0: 14% of U.S. forces stationed in Germany. That's 5,000 troops. The change follows President Trump's complaints that NATO has not stepped up to help the U.S. in the war in Iran. NPR's Rob Schmitz has more on Germany's reaction.
1: German Defense Minister Boris Pistorius called the Pentagon's move an expected one, adding that if Germany is to remain transatlantic, it must strengthen the European pillar within NATO. A spokesperson for NATO said it was working with the U.S. to understand the details of the troop withdrawal and that it underscored the need for Europe to invest more in defense. The Pentagon's announcement would still leave more than 30,000 U.S. troops in Germany, reversing a buildup that began under President Joe Biden. Germany is undergoing an historic defense buildup and investment in response to Russia's invasion of Ukraine more than 4 years ago. Rob Schmitz, NPR News. Berlin.
0: The trial over OpenAI's future continues next week, pitting Elon Musk against the artificial intelligence company he helped start and its CEO, Sam Altman. NPR's John Ruwitch has details.
2: Elon Musk of Tesla and SpaceX fame says OpenAI lost its way. It was founded as a nonprofit to create AI for the benefit of humanity, but he argues that a for-profit arm designed to help raise money and attract talent has taken over. On the stand during week one, Musk's testimony got heated at times. He said Sam Altman and fellow founder Greg Brockman, quote, stole a charity and have enriched themselves. OpenAI argues that Musk left after a power struggle and launched this case out of sour grapes. He's since gone on to start his own for-profit AI company, which competes against OpenAI. And OpenAI lawyers say he even tried to poach its employees for Tesla while he was on the board. Altman is expected to testify in the coming days. John Ruwitch, NPR News, San Francisco.
0: Spirit Airlines landed its final flight earlier today at Dallas-Fort Worth International Airport from Detroit Metropolitan Airport. After 34 years and multiple financial challenges, Spirit's bright yellow planes will no longer operate. NPR's Joel Rose reports fuel prices dealt the final blow.
3: The whole industry has been dealing with a spike in the price of jet fuel since the beginning of the war in Iran, which has disrupted the supply of crude oil and jet fuel coming out of the Persian Gulf. That's driven up the price of jet fuel worldwide, even in the U.S., which is a net exporter of jet fuel. The price has nearly doubled in the past 2 months. That is putting pressure on all airlines, really. But in the case of Spirit, problems really ran much deeper than that.
0: This is NPR News in Washington. It's a fashion-forward weekend at the nation's movie theaters, NPR's Bob Mondello reports.
4: It's been two decades since Meryl Streep, Anne Hathaway, and Emily Blunt first strode down a cinema runway together. But audiences are embracing The Devil Wears Prada 2 as if they've never been away.
5: You've changed. You have. You're much more confident. Kept those eyebrows, though, didn't you?
4: The sequel appears headed for an $80 million weekend in North America, about three times the first film's opening, and it's doing even better overseas.
6: Oh, that's not what you're wearing to the dinner.
5: That's all.
4: Also doing well globally, the Michael Jackson biopic Michael, which breezed past the $300 million mark earlier in the week and will pass $400 million by Sunday. Bob Mondello, NPR News.
0: In Louisville, Kentucky, late this afternoon.
7: They're off in the Kentucky Derby.
0: Golden Temple won the Kentucky Derby, making Cherie DeVoe the first woman to train the winner of the opening leg of the Triple Crown. DeVoe told an NBC News interviewer right after her horse crossed the finish line.
8: I'm glad that I could be a representative of all women everywhere, that we can do anything we set our minds to.
0: Golden Tempo charged down the stretch to make history for DeVoe in the 1 1/8 mile race. Renegade was second, Longshot Ocelli third. DeVoe was just the second female trainer to win any Triple Crown race after Jenna Antonucci with Arcangelo in the 2023 Belmont. She won the Derby in her first opportunity 8 years after starting her own stable. I'm Louise Schiavone, NPR News, Washington.
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1: This is All Things Considered from NPR News. I'm Emily Fang. It's been more than 2 months now since the war in Iran began. Thousands of people in Iran, Lebanon, Israel, and in the region have been killed in the war and subsequent regional conflict. But a tenuous ceasefire in Iran is still in effect, which means some humanitarian organizations have been able to enter Iran recently. One of those organizations is headed by our next guest, Mirjana Spoljaric, the president of the International Committee of the Red Cross. Welcome.
2: Hello. It's nice to be here.
1: It's lovely to have you. You just returned from a trip to Iran earlier this week. What was the goal of your trip?
2: I returned last night. I spent a week traveling through parts of the country because we came by car through Azerbaijan. And what I saw in Iran were, apart from a vast country and a large population, large sites of essential provision of electricity, water. We passed by dams, we passed by power plants, we passed by railway. And every time people told me this is going to be the next target potentially. So what I felt was a constant anticipation of the next war and this becoming a condition for the people, influencing their choices, influencing their thinking.
1: How extensive was the devastation that you were able to see?
2: I wasn't able to see devastations outside of Tehran due to the limited time I could spend in the country. Thousands of people were impacted. And what is particularly haunting for the people are still the images of the girls killed in the classroom. Kids have not returned back to school. They remain for large parts still closed.
1: The Pentagon is currently investigating that tragedy that you just mentioned, investigating whether it was a U.S. missile that hit a girls' school in Iran and killed hundreds of students there earlier this year. And Iran has accused the U.S. and Israel of hitting civilian areas, including universities and homes. Did you see evidence of that?
2: We saw evidence of homes being destroyed and universities being destroyed or hit in the hostilities, but the ICC would not substantiate where these shellings came from or who's responsible for them. We don't do this publicly. We have our own confidential way of working.
1: One of the meetings that you had during your trip was with Iran's foreign minister, Abbas Araghchi. What did you learn from that meeting or other meetings you might have had with government officials in Iran?
2: What I learn from these conversations is a high level of preparedness, both for negotiations and continued negotiations, but also for resuming defense activities. So if there were a resumption of hostilities, Iran would be able for a long time to defend itself, given the asymmetric situation and given their dominant position and capacity to continue escalating.
1: I'm curious how you approach a discussion with senior officials like that, because Iran undeniably faces humanitarian challenges, but it's also a warring party in the region. And just this past winter, you have human rights organizations saying that Iran's government killed thousands of its own citizens to shut down anti-government protests. Do these issues come up in your conversations with officials?
2: I will not detail what we discuss in these conversations, but what you can be assured of is that they are very frank, very explicit, and very detailed. And it's not the first time I spoke with the foreign minister. He knows me, he knows the ICRC, and he knows how we operate. And our authority for issues around the rules of war and respect of the rules of war. That doesn't mean that governments do what we ask them to do, but they listen to us and they know what our legal reading is.
1: Were you able to meet with ordinary Iranians and speak to them about the impacts of this war? And I wonder if there's a person or an experience that sticks with you from your trip.
2: What stays with me always when I talk to the population and especially to women, people don't want to live in fear. They don't want situations of war. They want to have options. They want to have jobs. They want their children to be safe at school. They want a future for their children. If the population were listened to, kids would be heard that they want to go to school. Mothers would be heard that they want safety and security for their children. I never hear from the population that they want a war to continue. I've never encountered that.
1: Mirjana Spoljaric, the president of the International Committee of the Red Cross. Thank you.
2: I thank you.
1: The central tenet of the Voting Rights Act has been effectively demolished. That's the opinion of Supreme Court Justice Elena Kagan, who wrote in her dissent in a landmark case at the High Court this week. But the author of the majority opinion, Samuel Alito, disagrees. The staunch conservative justice has spent much of his legal career focused on a section of the act. But why? We'll put that question to Peter Canellos. He's author of Revenge for the 60s, Sam Alito and the Triumph of the Conservative Legal Movement. Welcome.
3: Thank you.
1: You're a historian, so I want to start with the Voting Rights Act and what it was meant to solve. And we're going to play a bit of a speech that then-President Lyndon B. Johnson gave in 1965 when he was urging Congress to pass the act. And that speech came just a week after the march across the Edmund Pettus Bridge in Selma, Alabama.
4: Rarely are we met with a challenge, not to our growth, our abundance, or our welfare, or our security, but rather to the values and the purposes and the meaning of our beloved nation. The issue of equal rights for American Negroes is such an issue.
1: This speech is considered an important turning point for the nation, but Peter, what was Samuel Alito's reaction to that moment, and how did that moment then inform the rest of his legal career?
5: Sam Alito has always been skeptical of race-based solutions. I think he has acknowledged in his opinions, though, the evils of segregation, the intention to redress wrongs that President Johnson talked about. But I think he's always had a countervailing fear of the Supreme Court interfering too much in voting, which he sees as a state matter. This was personal to him in one way, in that a Supreme Court decision from that era had inaugurated what we now regard as the one person, one vote standard. He, as a teenager, remembered disagreeing with it because his father, who headed the Office of Legislative Services in New Jersey, was then obliged to come up with a map that would equalize these legislative districts. It was a terrible challenge to his father because his father's job depended on a strict political neutrality. Sam Alito remembered as a teenager hearing the clack clack of a slide rule downstairs late into the night as his father was struggling with this terrible task. And he later said that, you know, one of the things that drove him into the law was his disagreement with the reapportionment decision. So I think from an early age, Alito had a skepticism of the Supreme Court particularly, but also the federal government generally, sticking its nose into voting matters.
1: Which brings us to today, and I want to listen to some of Alito's questioning during the oral arguments for this case.
6: So the 15th Amendment pretty clearly requires intentional discrimination, and the 1982 amendment to the Voting Rights Act walked away from intentional discrimination.
1: What is he arguing here?
5: There's been a long-standing debate within the world of voting rights about whether you judge the effect of a policy or whether you judge the intent of a policy. Conservatives tend to believe the federal government only has the power to act against something if there is overt discrimination, as opposed to a policy that has the sort of incidental effect of limiting someone's participation.
1: And was that one of the key arguments that helped clinch the majority decision?
5: Yes, but the Supreme Court, both Alito and Chief Justice Roberts, have been moving in this direction for a long time. I think they've believed that the 15th Amendment, which is the Voting Rights Amendment, which also empowers the legislation, like the Voting Rights Act, that it should be limited only to intentional discrimination. They're basically saying partisan gerrymandering is okay unless it's explicitly racial. Now, liberals will come back and say, well, we have a situation where many of these racial minorities are hugely disproportionately Democrats. So an enactment that is meant to limit Democratic participation has the overwhelming effect of limiting
3: racial participation as well and racial clout of each person's vote.
1: I want to dig into something you mentioned earlier, which is that this decision is a culmination of several decades of rulings from both Justice Alito and the Chief Justice, John Roberts, that have weakened voting protections. Can you explain how this has been a long-term project of theirs?
3: Conservatives and members of the conservative legal movement believe that the country went too far in using race-based solutions to race-based problems. I think most of them would acknowledge the very overt ills of the segregation era and the aftermath of the segregation era, the way that poll taxes were used, the way literacy tests were used. They would say, however, that it has perpetuated a sort of thinking that is racial in nature, and it is not strictly colorblind. It's taking race into effect every time you redraw districts right now because of the Voting Rights Act. That has been a strong presumption on the part of Justice Alito and Chief Justice Roberts virtually since they joined the court in 2005 and 2006, respectively. In case by case, they have narrowed the force of the Voting Rights Act, and this case carries this to a new level.
1: That's Peter Canellos, author of Revenge for the 60s, Sam Alito and the Triumph of the Conservative Legal Movement. Thank you, Peter.
3: Thank you.
1: You're listening to All the
0: 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Santa Rosa Zine Fest is back for its sixth year. This event for zine lovers is brought to you by Sonoma County Library and the Santa Rosa Zine Collective on Saturday, May 2nd from noon to 5 p.m. at the Northwest Santa Rosa Library. 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
18: I'm Louise Schiavone with these headlines. The makers of the abortion pill mifepristone have directly asked the U.S. Supreme Court to allow it to remain available through telemedicine. A federal appeals court ruled yesterday it must be prescribed in person, even in states where abortion is legal. Spirit Airlines' final flight landed at Dallas-Fort Worth International Airport today, abruptly ending 34 years of the financially troubled budget airline's operation. Other domestic airlines are stepping up for a limited time to help ticketed Spirit passengers. Early voting for Louisiana's primary election begins today, just days after the Supreme Court found the state's redrawn congressional map unconstitutional and the governor suspended the House races. I'm Louise Schiavone, NPR News, Washington.
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1: From NPR News, this is All Things Considered. I'm Emily Fang. Over the past 2 months, NPR journalists have covered the war in the Middle East from more than a half dozen countries.
19: We've come here with the permission of Hezbollah. An Israeli surveillance drone buzzes.
20: Yusuf Migdad, a 35-year-old father of four who tells NPR, "I live in the street, in a tent, like most people in Gaza."
21: Dual Israeli-U.S. citizen Ari Spitz lost two legs and an arm.
22: The Iranian government has been so intent at tracking down protesters and the doctors who treated them.
14: That last voice you heard was Duri Buskerin reporting from Turkey's border with Iran. Blocked from entering Iran itself, she has spoken with dozens of Iranians about their experiences since the war began more than 2 months ago.
17: Activists in Iran are struggling to get information out to the rest of the world.
14: Meanwhile, a team of NPR journalists has been reporting from southern Lebanon, where Israel has destroyed towns and villages and occupied a large section of the country. Israel says it is creating, quote, a buffer zone to keep Hezbollah from firing rockets or launching attacks into Israel.
22: The further we go, the more destruction from Israeli air and drone strikes we see. Rows of shops bombed out and blackened, tops blasted off high rises, whole buildings toppled to the ground.
14: That's Kat Lonsdorf reporting from Majdal Zun in southern Lebanon. Covering a war like this isn't easy, and it takes a whole team working both on the air and behind the scenes to bring you accurate, independent reporting from the front lines. So for this week's Reporter's Notebook, we wanted to speak with Kat and Duri about what it takes to get those stories out to the wider world. I started by asking Kat about how one even travels from the capital of Beirut in Lebanon to southern Lebanon, the area that Israel is occupying.
22: To get down there, it requires a lot of coordination. You can't just get in your car and drive down south and get to a lot of these places. You have to coordinate with the internal Lebanese security forces to let them know that you're going to be going, you know, as far south as you can. And then, you know, you're also coordinating with Hezbollah because Hezbollah largely controls a lot of these areas. And then this part of it is voluntary, but we are also coordinating with the UN peacekeepers here, who then will talk to the Israeli military for us to say, hey, there's a group of American journalists with NPR who are going to be in this location. They're going to be in this location, telling the Israeli military that we're going to be present and asking them basically if it's safe for us to go to some of these locations.
14: This is even before you start your reporting.
22: Right. There's a lot of conversations that need to happen before you enter any of these more dangerous areas.
14: And I want to turn to you, Duri. You have just spent weeks in eastern Turkey, right next to the border with Iran. What was that like? Was it easy to find people who wanted to speak to you?
17: Not at all. A lot of these people were scared to talk to us because people who are in contact with foreign media in Iran right now are being hit with espionage charges. It's technically illegal to speak to foreign media if you're in Iran.
14: So how do you convince them to speak to you then? I would love to hear maybe some of the more unorthodox or colorful ways that you're finding people.
17: But you just have to ask a lot of different people. And we did that by going to the border and kind of trying to blend into the crowd, discreetly talk to people, share our business cards. At one point, when we were at the border, we realized that it was incredibly risky for us to actually approach people. We were told by other people that we spoke to that undercover officers from Iran had actually approached them later, asking about us, and that was the signal to us that it was not safe. We were putting people at risk, basically, by asking them to speak to us.
14: I may have heard a story, Duri, that you were using a dating app at one point to try to talk to people in a safe, private space away from prying Iranian government eyes.
17: Yes, that was kind of, it was the day after we, you know, were worried about putting people at risk, and we got back to the hotel and we were like, how are we going to talk to people? So we basically tried to match with every Persian speaker in our area. And immediately, you know, when we matched, that person would be told, I'm so sorry to do this way, but you're not talking to one person. You're talking to a team of journalists. We're here in Bonn trying to speak to Iranians about the war. And we realized this is very unorthodox. But actually, people were pretty cool. And we had some of our best interviews with people that we met that way. It's normally maybe not ethical to try and reach out to an interviewee in a place they're not expecting, like a dating app. But in our case, we needed to find a way to give people the chance to accept or decline an interview in a private place that was kind of away from any potential government oversight.
14: And to be clear, you were very upfront immediately that you were a journalist.
17: Oh, absolutely. I mean, there's no way to not do that.
14: Both of you are talking to people sometimes about the worst day of their lives, and you're seeing immense destruction. In your case, Kat, you're talking about death. These are heavy topics, and I know you both handle these interviews delicately and with sensitivity, but I have to ask, how do you as the reporter deal with those emotions after the fact?
22: I think you really try to focus on the person you're talking to. It's their time to have emotions and feelings is kind of how I look at it. My time to kind of process it and have the feelings about it is on my own time. You know, after I've written the story or when I'm back in my hotel room and I just kind of take a quiet moment by myself and process that however I need to process that. Sometimes that's crying, quite honestly. Other times it's just kind of sitting in quiet. Sometimes it's like calling my partner, my family, my friends and telling them about what I've seen. You know, the number of times just in this trip here to Lebanon that I've watched pieces of bodies pulled out of the rubble in the last few weeks. It's more than I can count on one hand at this point. And that starts to take a toll after a while. It's hard.
2: I'm sure it's not possible to continuously disassociate forever. What about you, Duri?
17: I try to think about the fact that if I wasn't there, if I wasn't aware of it, it would still be happening. And I think that if you do it right, journalism can really help people find agency and find a voice and have their needs and their experiences heard and validated.
2: Speaking of voices on air, I realize the nature of our business means that there's a focus on the voice, the name of the reporter that gets on air, but there are dozens of people behind all of us. Our producers, our interpreters, our drivers, our security staff, often who are local to the country that's experiencing war, who are supporting us and helping us do our reporting. Tell us about that collaborative process. And I don't know if listeners realize, but NPR has that infrastructure, that teamwork set up across the Middle East, across multiple countries in Turkey, Egypt, Lebanon, Israel, and so on.
22: Oh my God, I will take any time to talk about our amazing team that we have in this part of the world, who I've had the great honor of working with for, man, years now. You know, we're all in a group chat together on WhatsApp, and we're just constantly feeding each other news and what we're seeing in our different areas. And we have this giant team of producers, local, you know, producers who live in the place that they are texting us from, talking to us from, and are constantly feeding us the information they're seeing. And then we have all of the reporters and correspondents in that chat too, and editors, and everyone's looking at this chat. And it's such a collaborative effort. It's a hugely collaborative effort. And we're running ideas by each other and we're running thoughts by each other. And I think that's such an important thing to know about how we report from these places is it's not at all just me out here with a recorder wandering around. There's a huge team effort behind it.
17: When we're doing this kind of reporting, especially in countries in this part of the world, the passport that you hold can often determine your access to a story and your safety while reporting that story. So some of our colleagues cannot be named on air for their safety. They're at a disproportionate risk of being either harassed online or actually targeted by security forces. And it's so hard for me to not like name my colleagues on air right now because they're just like the backbone of the work we do out here. And we would not be able to report these stories without their work and without the risk that they take.
2: That was Duri Buscarin in Istanbul, Turkey, and Kat Lonsdorf in Beirut.
17: Thank you for having us on.
22: Yeah, thanks so much.
2: Thank you both. Clothes sold in India haven't followed a standard size. Manufacturers often use data from American or British body size surveys and make their own tweaks. For a lot of Indians, this has felt like they don't wear the clothes, but rather the clothes wear them. A new government initiative has been trying to fix this. NPR's Omkar Kandekar reports from India's capital, New Delhi.
4: Nishkam Kaur runs a small sustainable clothes business in New Delhi. One winter afternoon, we went to a shopping mall in her neighborhood where she gave me a crash course in fast fashion. The men's collection, she says, has a problem.
6: Everything is narrow.
4: Most of them, she says, are built for a V-shaped man bod. Broad shoulders, narrow waist. And women's clothes, she says, they are mostly for super skinny or hourglass figures.
6: If an apple-shaped woman was to take this dress into the trial room, she would come out crying.
4: Kaur says most Indian women just aren't that shape, and nor is she.
6: When I went to a very big brand store 3-4 years ago, and I basically went to just purchase a pair of denims, And that's when I realized that I tried different styles, different silhouettes of denims, and all of them had something or the other missing.
4: At the time, Kaur blamed herself.
6: I questioned my body. It's just me, you know, I've not been working out.
4: But when she began her own clothing company, she realized she wasn't the problem. It was a design problem. That's because until recently, manufacturers here did not have standardized data of Indian body types. They all designed clothes differently. One brand's medium could be another's extra large.
0: Garment should not tell you I exist on your body. It should actually blend in you. Otherwise, you will keep knowing, oh, the skirt is a little too tight. Let me just pull it a little up. Let me pull it a little down.
4: That's Nupur Anand, Dean of the National Institute of Fashion Technology in New Delhi. She says a bad fit isn't just about aesthetics or functionality. It also has an economic cost. India's domestic apparel sector is worth more than $140 billion. But according to one major industry group, 30 to 40% of clothes sold on e-commerce platforms are returned because of size issues. To fix this, the Indian government tasked Anand's Institute to do a massive survey a few years ago. A team of designers and academics traveled across the country and studied more than 26,000 people. And the differences they found between a standard Western body and an Indian body were significant. This is Anand.
0: Our women have rounder bicep, they have a rounder thigh, rounder calf. The men, on the other hand, are leaner on the hip, on the thigh, on the calf, and on the bicep.
4: Earlier this year, the team published India Size, a set of charts that they say is the best approximation of the Indian body type. Anand says the data is also useful to design furniture and prosthetics for Indians. And while there are regional variations,
0: on an average, our size sets cover 87% of the population, which is pretty good.
4: Rahul Mehta, who heads the industry body Clothing Manufacturers Association of India, says he expects brands to start adopting the size charts in the next 2 years. But some have mixed feelings about the survey, like Rakhi Bhatnagar, a stylist who runs a popular Instagram channel on Indian wear. She says the idea that clothes should be standardized, that mainly started after India became a British colony in the 19th century. That's how, she says, Indians started wearing structured garments like shirts and trousers.
3: They wanted to mass produce things for profits and gains, which could not have been done with slower textiles and draping styles because they were all hand-loomed, slowly produced.
4: Bhatnagar says a lot of traditional clothes in India are size inclusive, like a sari or a dhoti, which adapts to one's body as it changes. And it's also sustainable.
3: On one hand, it's good that, you know, they have acknowledged Indian bodies do exist and they are different than US and UK bodies. But on the other hand, it's further going to fuel the already overflowing fast fashion industry.
4: Nishkam Kaur, who took us shopping, says, if done right, women would have a better chance of feeling amazing in their clothes and in their bodies.
6: They would just look at themselves in the mirror and they would be like, I am going to step out of this room and I'm going to rock the world.
4: Omkar Khandekar, NPR News, New Delhi.

0: This is All Things Considered from NPR News. There aren't many areas of consensus between Democrats and Republicans, and certainly not many policy issues that former President Biden and President Trump agree on. But one rare example is U.S. policy towards Chinese electric vehicles. President Biden imposed a 100% tariff on them about 2 years ago when he was in office.
1: Because we're not going to let China flood our market, making it impossible for American auto manufacturers to compete fairly.
0: And President Trump spoke about the same issue earlier last month in an interview on Fox News.
2: We don't have any Chinese cars in our country because they would have destroyed General Motors, Ford. They would have destroyed these companies if they did it.
0: Joining us now from Michigan is Wall Street Journal reporter Ryan Felton, who has been writing about these Chinese vehicles that are nonetheless already making their way into the U.S. Welcome to the program, Ryan.
3: Thanks so much for having me.
0: So why is there so much consensus across both parties in the U.S. on preventing Chinese EVs from entering the U.S. market?
3: The issue itself is kind of broken down into a couple camps, one being a national security issue where there's this concern that these cars can drive around, collect up a bunch of data from just the drivers themselves down to, you know, what if these cars are traveling past military bases and other sensitive locations. And then the other side of it is the economic argument, where these cars, if they came in, there's a threat of market share from the automakers who are already here being lost and potential job losses that could result from that.
0: Right. These cars made in China are often much cheaper than EVs sold in the U.S. And I'm a longtime China reporter, and so I know that some of these cars are quite advanced, the ones that are being made by Chinese companies. How did Chinese companies leap so far ahead on electric vehicles in a pretty short period of time?
3: To boil it down, they had many, many years in working locally in China through joint ventures with American counterparts to make cars for the local market. So they learned a lot about just the process of how to make a car. But then, you know, I'd say probably in the last 5-10 years, they really ramped up with all the other stuff that's good at making good software that is intuitive, that people enjoy using and are comfortable using, and reshaping the idea of a vehicle.
0: And despite U.S. efforts, there are, as you write, some Chinese EVs that are already cruising down American roads. How is that happening?
3: It's sort of an interesting phenomenon because, you know, for decades we've allowed cross-border traffic between Mexico and Canada. But in this current moment, Chinese brands are in Mexico. There's dealers in border towns, you know, from San Diego all the way across to Texas that are selling these cars. And so you have folks who are dual citizens who do that sort of cross-border commuting. So there are these pockets of the country that are able to get a firsthand look at these cars that we can't buy right now.
0: Is it inevitable that Chinese EVs will eventually enter the U.S. market in a much bigger way?
3: I think a lot of executives are resigned to the idea that this is going to happen at some point. I think a couple striking things coming out of the Beijing Auto Show that I saw and took in was, even in this current political environment that is so across the board against the idea of Chinese car makers coming here, there's still a desire to try to figure out how to break in here. And I think that's why you have so many automaker executives who are resigned to the idea that it will one day happen.
0: Ryan Felton is a reporter for the Wall Street Journal, where he covers the automotive industry. Thanks, Ryan.
3: Thanks so much.
0: This is NPR News.
4: Coming up this week on Cultivating Place, we're looking ahead to a rosy month of May. 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
8: I'm Louise Schiavone with these headlines. The Trump administration has announced a drawdown of 14% of U.S. forces stationed in Germany. That's 5,000 troops. The change follows President Trump's complaints that NATO has not stepped up to help the U.S. in the war in Iran. Seven tech companies have struck deals with the U.S. Department of Defense, allowing the Pentagon to use their artificial intelligence in its classified computer networks. They are Google, Microsoft, Amazon Web Services, NVIDIA, OpenAI, Reflection, and SpaceX. The EU says President Trump's intention to increase tariffs on European auto exports to 25% is, quote, unacceptable. I'm Louise Schiavone, NPR News, Washington.

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1: This is All Things Considered from NPR News. I'm Emily Fang. Plastic is woven into pretty much every part of our lives. In her new book, Plastic Inc., environmental journalist Beth Gardiner traces the history of how fossil fuel companies turned petrochemical waste into plastic gold and how it became so ubiquitous after World War II.
2: You see the industry kind of gaining this awareness that, number one, they're going to be able to ramp up production as they shift towards a peacetime economy. And number two, who are they going to sell all this plastic to? So it really sort of intersects with the world of marketing and advertising.
1: My colleague Emily Kwong spoke with Beth Gardiner recently about what else she learned about oil companies and the plastics industry, including the relationship of fracking with increased plastic production.
2: In fact, the American fracking boom, which has been going on for about 20 years now, has also driven an American plastic production boom. Because when you are pumping that methane gas, what we call natural gas, out of the ground used for heat and electricity generation, you also get byproducts, including a gas called ethane, which turns out to be really handy for producing polyethylene plastic.
3: Which is the most common type of plastic. Yeah.
2: The world's most common plastic. Mm-hmm. And I followed it back to the source. I went to Washington County, Pennsylvania. It is one of, if not the most heavily fracked counties in Pennsylvania, which is a major fracking state. And I visited the Bauer-Bjornsen family, whose children have all suffered a variety of health problems. And they've watched the landscape around them be changed by fracking. There are fires, sometimes from pipelines and waste ponds. There's problems with contaminated water. Yeah. The impacts are so much more widespread than you might imagine when you look at that plastic bottle in your hand, right?
3: Yeah. For a lot of people, the plastics problem can seem distinct from the climate change problem, but you argue that they are inextricably linked. Can you explain why?
2: First of all, plastic is made from oil and gas derivatives, and the very process of turning those derivatives into plastic is a very, very heat and pressure intensive process. It's conducted in these giant petrochemical plants that are massively energy hungry, and their emissions are enormous. A big plant outside of Pennsylvania that's new in the last few years was estimated to produce climate warming gases equivalent to almost 500,000 cars. We know that fossil fuels are a very volatile industry. The price goes up, the price goes down. It's often influenced by big geopolitical events. It's a hard industry to kind of keep the books in order, right? So if you have another revenue stream, you're getting that methane gas and you're selling it for whatever price you can get, but you also can now take what started out as a waste product, ethane, and sell it to make plastic. Well, in good times when the price of methane gas is high, you're just making more money. And in bad times when the price of methane tanks, that ethane can help keep your well pumping and keep your business going. So plastic as a revenue stream is helping to float the fossil fuel industry as it starts to be undersold by clean energy like solar and wind, electric vehicles and batteries. These are posing real economic challenges now to the oil and gas industry. So any additional source of money is a way to keep drilling.
3: You provide an example of this in the epilogue of your book. You talk about a teenage activist in Honolulu, Hawaii, Dyson Chi, who just got so frustrated by endlessly cleaning up the beach where he swims. He went to Honolulu City Council. What happened?
2: It's a really salient issue in Hawaii because of where the islands are located in relation to ocean currents. Their beaches just get carpeted with plastics that are washing up from, you know, literally thousands of miles away. This young high school student named Dyson Chi was really upset about that. The ocean was, you know, part of his life. It was very distressing to go there every time and see more plastic. So he got involved with activism. He started going to other high schools and talking to students. His mom would have to drive him because he was too young for a driver's license. And in 2019, they got a pretty landmark single-use plastics law passed in the City Council of Honolulu. And subsequently, all the other counties in Hawaii passed similar legislation.
3: Why do you think local law and the copycat effect in other counties is more effective than the state pathway?
2: I think when you talk to people about plastic, you do realize that it is something that so many people who are not even really necessarily super engaged in environmental issues otherwise are really upset about. And I think it's because it's such a tangible presence in our lives. And we feel so directly what it feels like to be constantly throwing all that packaging and wrapping and stuff into the trash. So I think it's something where individual citizens are often very concerned, and it's easier to kind of make your voice heard at the local level, whether it's a, you know, a city council or a county government or something like that. And we've seen that across the country.
3: That's Beth Gardner, the author of Plastic Inc. Thank you so much for joining us.
2: Thanks for having me.

0: comedian Shen Wang has a way of taking the mundane moments of life and elevating them, punching them up for a laugh. Take this joke from his latest Netflix special about laying down on an old memory foam mattress.
1: It was the memory of somebody else. It was a vivid recollection. There was a unique emptiness created by a body that's not present, but clearly defined by the boundaries of their absence.
0: His laid-back style is something he's developed over more than 20 years of doing stand-up. And he's found great success writing for hit sitcoms and headlining his own comedy specials. The latest is called Purple. And I spoke about it with Shen Wang recently, and I began by asking him when he knows a joke is complete.
2: I think you just try to squeeze as much juice as you can out of every joke. And that means you find the topic and the angle. And once you get the first punchline, you want to just keep tagging it with another punchline and another one. And if you can switch it up and find another angle, I mean, you just want to keep going and extract as much as you can from this one topic. I think basically you don't want to just be happy with one laugh. You know, once you got the momentum, just keep going and see where you can go with it. So I don't really know when it's done. I just keep trying and trying until it's like multiple laughs, and the payoff needs to be worth the setup. So the longer the setup, hopefully the bigger and longer the laughs are afterwards.
0: I noticed in Purple, your most recent special, it seems like you're thinking more about your health and your age. And for example, you make this joke about trying to go on the monkey bars and failing epically, which really speaks to me.
1: The other day, I took my niece to the playground. It's all good and fun until she started to struggle on the monkey bars. So I was like, well, let me show you how we do that. I found out I have lost my monkey bar powers.
0: Is health and aging something you're thinking about more these days?
2: Absolutely. You know, we're getting older. I'm in my mid-40s now, so very much aware of the preciousness of life. You know, we're at that point where, like, nothing is promised. People can pass now. It's happening. And so I do make it a point to try to be consciously healthy to a certain extent. You know, I still try to enjoy life, but that's definitely, you know, health and wellness is definitely on my mind. It's just something that I'm concerned with, so it's something that I'll bring into the act just because it's on my mind.
0: Some of your jokes speak to aspects of your Taiwanese-American identity. I lived in Taiwan for 2 years before moving back to the U.S.
2: Nice.
0: And your upbringing is in Houston, though. So you talk about growing up in an American home that never seemed to, for example, have enough good lighting.
1: I was close to having a good childhood. We just needed some lamps. That's an easy fix, but first-generation immigrants don't really prioritize vibes. They think ambiance is Jay-Z's wife.
0: Do you joke about how, as a first-generation Taiwanese immigrant family, your parents were really preoccupied with other things? Like, you have this joke about not being allowed to wear shoes at home.
2: Right.
0: So real. I get it. How does your heritage inform your comedy, your perspective, the jokes that you make?
2: I mean, I guess it's part of my personality that's being informed by, like, how I was raised. Might just be who I am. I think generally Taiwanese people, when I go back to visit Taiwan, it's very, like, they're just really kind people, very carefree and generous. And so that might be, like, partly why I'm the way that I am. You know, when you pursue a creative thing, they oftentimes say you should just, like, make or do what you want to see or consume, you know? And so the comedy that I enjoy, I like to try to spread joy and be uplifting.
0: I want to ask you about your look.
2: Sure.
0: You have long hair.
2: I have long hair.
0: Long, silky black hair.
2: Yes.
0: I ask because I think one of the things that your fans might like about your comedy is your vibe, and I feel like your vibe is really coded in your hair as well, that you're easygoing, and your look is part of that. Is there a connection between your look and your comedy?
2: I guess so. You know, it wasn't something that I did intentionally. As a matter of fact, when I started doing stand-up comedy 20-plus years ago, I had a very different approach to my look on stage. I was, like, clean cut. I had, you know, my glasses still, and I kind of had this idea that I wanted to be very nondescript when I got on stage. The audience is already going to see this is an Asian person, right? And I didn't want to give them too much more besides that. I didn't want to be distracting with tattoos or anything too revealing, or I just wanted to be almost a plain looking Asian person that you could kind of mistake for someone else, and you know, for a coworker. I had people come up to me and be like, you know, you look just like my coworker or whatever. And I don't know if that's true or if that's just like them not being able to tell the difference between Asian people, but I wanted to kind of lean into that ambiguity, I guess. I just wanted to like kind of be, I wasn't trying to like have a specific look.
0: Did that change? Because I gotta say, you long hair on East Asians, it's not common.
2: Right. I mean, this happened during the pandemic. I just canceled my hair appointment. I had short hair up until the March 2020, I had short hair. And then for the next year or two, I just stopped getting my hair cut. And I started getting a lot of compliments on my hair. And when it came time to, like, you know, come back to regular life post-pandemic, I just decided maybe we should just keep it and see what happens. And it just kind of connected with the vibe and style of the comedy that I do. So it works for now. I don't know if it's going to last. This hairline does move. It's moving already, you know. I used to have a joke about receding hairlines and how the positive way to look at it is it's not hair loss, it's face gain. So there's more facial territory.
0: Side, yeah.
2: So I'm also open to letting it go when it's time to let it go. We'll see how it lines up with where the career is. You know, maybe at some point I'll want to retire and just be completely anonymous and I'll just cut my hair.
0: Maybe you'll go bald.
2: Maybe I'll go bald. It's very likely.
0: You have a joke about a purple toothbrush?
2: Yes.
1: The purple one is powerful. I only pick the purple one when I want to change the narrative. Sometimes you're not living your best life. You might have made a series of self-destructive decisions. Now you need to adjust your behavior according to your core values. Well, come on then, purple toothbrush. Let's ride. We got plaque and demons to vanquish.
0: What does that joke mean to you?
2: I mean, when it comes to the colors of different toothbrushes, you know, we all have our favorite colors. And when you're putting in thought to like which one I should pick for today, to me, purple is a special color. Like, there's a connection to royalty. It's a beautiful color. There's beautiful plants with purple flowers. You know, the joke is about enjoying small things in life. The opportunity to pick a new toothbrush with a different color and make it a moment to maybe propel a change in your life, or just say, this is a fun little thing I can do right now. Pick a color that feels right. That's all. That's all it is. It's just a small little moment that we might not even think about, but it can be a small little tiny moment of joy that we can have. And I think I kind of got that from basically, you know, slowing down and paying attention to life. And I think there's a couple of things that happened in the last few years that like got me to this kind of state of mind. One was just having nieces and nephews and goddaughters and hanging out with kids with that sense of awe and wonder through which they enjoy and look at life.
0: Mm.
2: It's kind of like, you know how even if you don't feel great, if you smile, you can kind of make your mind think you're feeling better.
0: Like fake it till you make it, kind of?
2: Yeah, you kind of fake it till you make it. And usually it's like you feel good, you smile. We now know that that pathway goes both ways and you can kind of feel better by just making your body look like you're having a better time. So if you just smile, it generally induces a sense of better feelings. I remember, you know, there was a point in my goddaughter's life where she loved going through a tunnel. You know, when you drive under a freeway or you go through a tunnel on the 5 or whatever?
0: Yep.
2: And it was just like, you know, so we would just celebrate. Every time we go through a little lapse of darkness, we'd be like, yay, tunnel. And that's not something we do
0: so
2: as adults.
0: Cute.
2: You know, yeah, it's adorable. And I did it because I knew she'd enjoy it. But by doing it, you also start to enjoy it too.
0: Shen Wang's new special, Purple, is streaming now on Netflix. Thank you.
2: Thank you so much for having me.

0: 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I'm Emily Fang. Thank you for listening, and we'll talk more tomorrow.
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0: Futuro Media and PRX. It's Latino USA. I'm Maria Hinojosa. Today, we look at how press freedoms are under attack and how this particularly affects Latino and immigrant journalists in the U.S. We're going to start with the case of journalist Estefany Rodriguez. She was targeted and detained by ICE in what her lawyers say was retaliation because of her reporting. Estefany talks about the horrors she experienced in detention.
1: Es realmente una tortura estar ahí.
0: Then we hear from a journalist roundtable about the erosion of press freedoms that are happening under the second Trump administration and what it means for our democracy.
2: The U.S. has historically been a safe haven for journalists who are fleeing persecution in their countries, and now they are also being persecuted here.
0: All this coming up on Latino USA. Stay with us. No te vayas.
3: Live from NPR News in Washington, I'm Louise Schiavone. President Trump says he is reviewing Iran's latest proposal to end the war in Iran. The president was boarding Air Force One in Florida when he told reporters on the runway he planned to review the proposal on his flight, but he was not optimistic. As for congressional calls for Trump to seek authorization from Capitol Hill,
4: the Democrats in Congress had pushed this, and probably a couple of Republicans.

0: NPR's Emily Fang reports.
1: China's Commerce Ministry said for the sake of national security, the U.S. sanctions would not be enforced. Before the war, most of Iran's oil ended up at small private refineries in China, ferried there by a so-called shadow fleet of ships, which the U.S. has also begun sanctioning. And that oil trade, the U.S. says, provided Iran's regime with much-needed cash. U.S. sanctions means those oil refineries in China will not be able to use the U.S. dollar to do business or buy international insurance or dock at Western ports. But China settles most of its purchases with Iran in Chinese renminbi. And today's announcement that it will not recognize these American sanctions is a clear signal to ships carrying Iranian oil that the Chinese refiners would still be happy to receive their cargo. Emily Fang, NPR News.
0: Historic figures of the nation's civil rights movement are speaking out about the Supreme Court's decision this week that could allow states to redraw congressional maps in ways that reduce minority representation. Those rights leaders are distressed by the court's ruling on the Voting Rights Act. Olivia McMurray reports from member station WBHM in Birmingham, Alabama.
2: This month is the anniversary of the 1963 Children's Crusade, when public officials attacked marching children with police dogs and high-pressure fire hoses, drawing national outrage. Paulette Roby was 13 years old when police arrested her and took her to a military barracks, where she was imprisoned. She says the Supreme Court's decision was jarring.
3: We're going back. It's like we made three steps forward and then we're taking four steps back.
2: Alabama's governor has called a special legislative session for Monday. She says it will focus on developing a contingency plan in case the Supreme Court lifts an injunction blocking use of a 2023 map. That map doesn't include a new near-majority black district. For NPR News, I'm Olivia McMurray in Birmingham, Alabama.
0: From Washington, you're listening to NPR News. Pop star Olivia Rodrigo is hosting and performing on Saturday Night Live tonight. NPR's Stephen Thompson reports her latest song is currently at the top of the Billboard music charts.
4: Drop Dead is the first single from Olivia Rodrigo's forthcoming album, You Seem Pretty Sad for a Girl So in Love. This week, the song debuts at number one on Billboard's Hot 100 singles chart. Drop Dead is Rodrigo's fourth single to debut at number one, and the singer did everything in her power to propel the song to the top of the charts in its first week. She gave a surprise performance of the song at Coachella and released Drop Dead in six different forms, including several remixes. All of those count toward a single spot on the chart. Stephen Thompson, NPR News.
0: At Churchill Downs today, 23-1 favorite Golden Tempo has won the 152nd running of the Kentucky Derby. Giselle Roden has the story.
5: Golden Tempo was nearly at the back of the pack for the entire race, which started off on a rough start with a scratch very early in the beginning from Great White, but that didn't matter for jockey Jose Ortiz. But along the final turn, Golden Tempo picked up speed and is now the 152nd Kentucky Derby champion. Golden Tempo's trainer, Cherie DeVoe, is the first female trainer ever to win the Kentucky Derby. For NPR News, I'm Giselle Roden in Louisville.
0: I'm Louise Schiavone, NPR News, Washington.
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7: Welcome to Latino USA. I'm Maria Hinojosa. We should note that the show you're about to hear is about freedom of the press. It was recorded just before the April 25th incident at the White House Correspondents Association dinner in Washington, D.C. Officials say the suspect named Trump administration officials as his targets. President Trump and Vice President Vance were there. It was the first time that Trump attended the longstanding tradition of the yearly gathering of journalists. Okay, now let's get started. It was a regular early Wednesday morning in March. Journalist Stephanie Rodriguez and her husband, Alejandro Medina III, are dropping off their 8-year-old daughter at the school bus stop in Nashville, Tennessee.
8: We're driving her work vehicle that's covered in branding for the new

0: News Network.
1: Stephanie works for Nashville Noticias, a Spanish language news outlet, and 2 days before, she was covering ICE and detentions. And that morning, in her gut, Stephanie felt like something was off.
2: Yo siempre, cuando ella se va, le hago corazones desde la ventana para que me vea.
1: And that's because every morning, when her daughter would get on the bus, Stephanie would spot her, and they would lock eyes, and Stephanie would blow kisses her way. It was like their morning tradition.
2: Y ese día, María Ángel sentó del otro lado del bus.
1: But on this morning, her daughter, María Ángel, sat on the opposite side of the bus. So Stephanie couldn't see her and couldn't blow her her kisses.
2: Eso no me gustó. Eso nunca había pasado.
1: This little detail made Stephanie sad, and it worried her.
2: Y yo, como buena mamá protectora, yo dije, ay, ahorita voy a llamar a una amiga que está dentro del colegio para preguntarle si María Ángel llegó bien.
1: She decided she would call the school to make sure that her daughter was okay. But in fact, she was never able to make that call. Stephanie and her husband drove to the gym, and when Alejandro parked the car, he noticed there was a truck behind them.
0: And then I saw another car come in front, and then another one by the side, and then I could see another one.
1: Stephanie and Alejandro were now boxed in. They were surrounded by immigration enforcement agents.
0: It seemed about eight of them come surround the vehicle. One of them was knocking on my wife's window, saying, Stephanie Rodriguez, and that she needed to go with them, and they were claiming that she's here illegally.
1: ICE was there to detain Stephanie.
2: Tú no tienes permiso de estar en el país.
1: The agents told Alejandro,
0: listen, I know you're a U.S. citizen. I know that's your wife. I know that y'all have a pen and green card application, but she's got to come with us.
1: Stephanie is an immigrant from Colombia. ICE agents claimed that she had missed two immigration appointments, but she and her lawyers dispute that and say that they've been following all of the rules. Still, Stephanie was cuffed.
2: Y lo único que se me ocurrió decirle a mi esposo cuando ya estaba...
1: All she could think about was her daughter.
2: Por favor, busca a María Ángel. O sea, yo en ese momento nada más pensaba en la niña.
1: She told her husband to please take care of María Ángel. Then she was taken away by the federal agents.
0: And I'm having this conversation with this ICE officer that's telling us that, you know, she's got to go. And I'm like asking him why.
2: Yo siento que me impactó mucho ser yo la noticia.
1: Stephanie covers immigration, including the Trump administration's escalation against immigrants.
3: Durante el domingo también se presentaron operativos, al parecer, de inmigración en una estación de gasolina sobre...
1: But the tables now were turned. Stephanie was not reporting the news. She had become the news. Stephanie's lawyers and other advocates believe she was targeted, not just for being an immigrant, but because of her work as a journalist. She's just the latest case of journalists arrested, detained, or deported under this current Trump administration.
4: Local independent journalist Georgia Fort, journalist Don Lemon, and others are accused of conspiring to violate civil rights.
5: A Hispanic journalist who had been living in Metro Atlanta is now deported. Mario Guevara was arrested while covering an ICE protest.
6: Sami Hamdi, a British commentator, was detained by ICE at San Francisco Airport.
1: Once detained, Stephanie's case made headlines, and it reverberated across the country. She spent more than 2 weeks in immigration detention. It is rare for journalists to get access inside these detention facilities. Stephanie says she witnessed and experienced mistreatment, and that being there was torture.
2: Es realmente una tortura estar ahí.
1: Stephanie was released from ICE custody in late March. Today, she joins me to talk about how she lived the horrors of ICE detention, not just as an immigrant, but as a journalist. For this story, I speak with journalist Stephanie Rodriguez about her time in ICE detention. We dig into what her story reveals about the inhumane conditions inside these facilities and also about the fragile state of press freedom in the U.S. About 5 years ago, Stephanie Rodriguez and her daughter, Maria Angel, fled their home country of Colombia.
2: Mis amenazas eran reales.
1: They left after Stephanie received death threats because of her reporting on political corruption and armed militias.
2: Hablando sobre el ELN, las FARC, ciertas cosas relacionadas con estas guerrillas y denuncias que hice de secuestros.
1: When she got to the U.S., she filed for asylum. And to be clear, Stephanie has work authorization and has no criminal history. Stephanie and Maria Angel settled in Tennessee, and she found a job as a journalist in Nashville. Then Stephanie met Alejandro, they fell in love, and they got married earlier this year. Now she has a pending green card application as well. And everything seemed to be going her way until that Wednesday morning when everything changed.
2: Me impactó mucho ser yo la noticia porque habíamos estado muy cerca de operativos.
1: A few days before her arrest, Stephanie was reporting on the ground in Madison, Tennessee.
2: Y recuerdo que traté de quedarme en el vehículo mientras que pasaba la situación.
1: She was reporting on those ICE operations.
2: Luego me bajé a reportar sobre un hombre de Honduras que se habían llevado.
1: And about immigrants from Latin America who were being detained. Now she wonders.
2: Pero también sé que el hecho de estar hablando a lo mejor tanto sobre el mismo tema sí me puso a lo mejor en la mira de ellos.
1: Did her reporting put her at risk? In court documents, her lawyers claim that she was unconstitutionally retaliated against because of her reporting on ICE. And remember, Stephanie has several open, ongoing immigration processes, but under this second Trump administration, we've seen other immigrants following the legal pathways who are still being detained and deported. As a journalist who covers immigration, Stephanie knew her rights.
2: Yo en el momento lo entiendo como una detención injustificada.
1: That morning, when they cuffed her, they did not present her with a warrant.
2: Y también cuando ya estuve en el carro con este agente, ya sentía como quiera contra mí.
1: Even though they were in Tennessee, they transported Stephanie to a county jail in Alabama that detains immigrants. And Stephanie heard something that raised an alarm.
2: Tú eres la reportera de Nashville. Qué bien haces tu trabajo.
1: One of the ICE agents told her, "You're the reporter from Nashville. You do a great job."
2: O sea, ellos sabían quién era.
1: She says they knew exactly who she was. In fact, an agent had a picture of her car with the Nashville Noticias logo on his phone, and that's according to court documents. Soon as Stephanie arrived at the Alabama jail, nothing could have prepared her for what was to come.
2: Es una cosa totalmente deshumanizada.
1: And she says she entered a place that was completely dehumanizing. Coming up on Latino USA.
2: Me fumiga literal mi cabeza, mis oídos, mis ojos en una situación demasiado humillante y dolorosa para mí.
1: Stephanie tells me what she witnessed and experienced firsthand in ICE detention. Stay with us, no te vayas.

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2: I'm Suzanne Lang, and I bring you a novel idea. This week, we feature Ziva Bukhai, whose book, The World Between, is set in a Tel Aviv sanatorium. I also talk with best-selling authors Stephanie Dre and Laura Kamoy on their book on a founding mother, Abigail Adams. It's a novel idea, Saturday at 5 a.m. and Sunday at 10 a.m. right here on KRCB, Sonoma County's NPR station.
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4: It's Latino USA. I'm Maria Hinojosa. When we left off, we heard from Stephanie Rodriguez. She's a Nashville-based journalist from Colombia, who was recently detained by ICE. Now, we're going to continue with her story about what she saw and what she experienced while in detention. As journalists, we know the conditions are bad and getting worse. More than 47 people have died in ICE detention under Trump's second term. At least 17 of those deaths have happened just this year. According to analysis by ABC News, this is the deadliest period at federal detention centers since the COVID-19 pandemic. As we said before, Stephanie was first taken to a jail in Alabama. It's a facility that cooperates with ICE, and it's known as Etowah. Like other facilities that detain immigrants, this jail has a track record of allegations of mistreatment and safety violations. In fact, ICE stopped working with this jail in 2022 under the Biden administration because of a long history of serious deficiencies. But a year ago, under Trump, ICE reestablished its contract with the jail. When Stephanie arrived at the Alabama jail, she was cuffed by her feet, by her waist, and her wrists.
5: Como la peor criminal, no solamente yo, sino todos los inmigrantes que iban conmigo.
4: She says all incoming immigrant detainees are treated this way. As they entered this place, cuffed, the light suddenly disappears.
5: Una vez uno entra a ese lugar, se da cuenta que no hay luz.
4: She says it was like a bunker inside, completely dark.
5: Es un sitio completamente, pareciera un búnker. Unas celdas de unos 3x3.
4: They were assigned to tiny cells.
5: Donde hace un frío terrible.
4: The cells were freezing, and now the lights were never turned off.
5: En donde la luz nunca se apaga.
4: There's no privacy at all.
5: Donde hay que compartir baño y necesidades con las personas que allí te encierran.
4: You share a bathroom with others.
5: Dos personas pueden dormir en una cama de metal estrecha. Y otra
4: two people had to sleep on a metal bed while the other person slept on the floor.
5: Es realmente una tortura estar ahí.
4: It was like torture being there. The way Stephanie decided to process this time in detention was to understand it as a journalist.
5: Como no tenía un lápiz, no tenía nada, no podía hacer nada, mi terapia fue narrar un reportaje en vivo.
4: And even though she had no pen or paper, she decided to narrate to herself, almost as if she was reporting about everything that was happening around her. But soon, the situation was going to get worse. And a warning, what you're about to hear is hard to listen to. After one day in that Alabama jail, an officer told her they suspected she had lice.
5: Se supone que yo estaba llena de piojos y que yo no podía estar con el resto de la gente.
4: So she was moved into a cell completely alone.
5: No tuve acceso a más nada sino a estar despierta y orando.
4: For 5 long days, she was isolated. She said she would wake up and cry. And during her detention, Stephanie says, she witnessed other women being isolated as well.
5: No se siente seguridad.
4: She herself felt violated and unsafe. And then, after almost a week in isolation, an officer suddenly mandated that another detainee had to pour a liquid onto Stephanie's hair. But Stephanie says it wasn't a treatment for lice.
5: Era un líquido de piso para lavar baños.
4: It was bathroom floor cleaner.
5: Me desnudan.
4: They stripped her of her clothes.
5: Me fumiga literal mi cabeza, mis oídos, mis ojos.
4: And essentially fumigated her head, her ears, and even her eyes.
5: En una situación demasiado humillante y dolorosa para mí.
4: Stephanie says this was humiliating and physically painful.
5: Que yo decía, me van a matar aquí.
4: She thought, I could die here.
5: O sea, ¿por qué me están haciendo esto a mí?
4: And she asked herself, why are they doing this to me? During this time, it was difficult to access a phone to contact her family or her attorneys. The guards told Stephanie that she could not speak to her lawyers because, quote, they simply do not do attorney calls, they said at the Alabama jail, and that's according to court documents.
5: Yo estaba demasiado desesperada, aislada, sin poder hablar con nadie.
4: But eventually, she was able to call her husband.
5: Lo primero que le dije fue, mi hija está bien. Fue lo primero que le pregunté.
4: And the first thing she asked about was her daughter, María Ángel.
5: No te preocupes.
4: Alejandro told her not to worry.
5: Yo creo que ese día me volvió el alma al cuerpo.
4: She felt better, but the nightmare wasn't over. After more than a week in the Alabama jail, Stephanie was shackled once again and sent to the South Louisiana ICE Processing Center, where there is also a history of documented violations and abuses.
5: Inmediatamente llegas, lo primero que hacen es una prueba de embarazo.
4: As soon as she arrived at that Louisiana detention center, the first thing they did was to give her a pregnancy test. Then, the women were divided up by color-coded uniforms.
5: Naranja, rojo, azul, verde y amarillo.
4: Stephanie was given the color yellow to wear, which she says signifies no criminal record.
5: Se supone que las que nos vestían de amarillo éramos las que no somos delincuentes, las que no tenemos un récord criminal.
4: Red is for serious crimes, and orange, the majority, was
5: simplemente inmigrantes.
4: For people with lower offenses, like asylum seekers who had crossed the border without permission. After a few days in Louisiana, Stephanie was finally able to call her lawyers. Her defense was in motion, but her problems were not over. While inside, people started recognizing her as a reporter.
5: Entonces mucha gente me decían, ah, tú eres la periodista.
4: Remember, at this point, Stephanie's detention was all over the news, so other detainees had heard about it from the TVs at the facility.
5: Una me dijo como, por ejemplo, tú, ay, si eres reportera, ¿qué haces aquí?
4: A woman asked her, if you're a journalist, why are you here? And then for the next few days, fellow detainees started to do things like take her sandals.
5: Me escondieron durante 3 días mis chancletas, me las botaban a la basura.
4: And throw them in the trash.
5: Y hoy día lo miro con empatía, las entiendo.
4: Stephanie has a particular way of understanding why they treated her that way.
5: Llevan 8 meses encerradas peleando casos sola.
4: Some of the women had been detained there for months in inhumane conditions, fighting their cases all alone.
5: Yo tenía abogados en mi caso.
4: But they saw Stephanie. She had help. She had attorneys, a husband advocating for her. She had a possibility of getting out. The other detainees, maybe not. Eventually, Stephanie did get out. On March 19th, after about a week in Louisiana, a judge ruled for her to be released from detention on a $10,000 bond. Advocates have said this is an unusually high amount for someone with a case like Stephanie's.
5: Mi esposo y una gran amiga fueron por mí hasta Louisiana.
4: Alejandro, her husband, picked her up. She was happy to be reunited with her family, but now she left feeling sad.
5: Y pesar porque conocí muchas historias.
4: Sad because of the heartbreaking stories that she heard from other women in detention, stories of immigrant moms, breastfeeding mothers, moms who were separated from their children.
5: Madres, algunas incluso amamantando que ni podían drenar su leche porque sus hijos 9 meses, 8 meses.
4: The difference was that Estefany got to go home to her own daughter.
5: Entonces, había tanto dolor ahí.
4: And since then, she's stayed in touch with some of the women that she met. And that's because she's a journalist. A journalist who will never stop reporting the news, despite becoming a target now in not one, but 2 countries. All of that just for doing her job. And though Estefany has been let go, she has 3 ongoing legal cases now.
5: Un proceso de asilo.
4: She has an ongoing asylum case, a green card application.
5: Y tengo un proceso ante la Corte Federal.
4: And now she has a federal case against the Trump administration, alleging that her detention was in retaliation because of her reporting on ICE.
5: Yo sigo hablando de ICE, incluso. Yo he hecho notas ya relacionadas con esto.
4: Estefany says she will keep on doing that reporting.
5: Yo soy periodista. Ese es mi trabajo.
4: Because it's her job. She's a journalist. Still, she says, the trauma she experienced stays with her.
5: Yo no puedo realmente salir sola de mi casa, además porque me quitaron todos mis documentos. Yo ahorita mismo no tengo nada.
4: These days, although Estefany is free, she doesn't leave her house alone anymore because the agents took away all of her identification documents.
5: Entonces, tengo una libertad condicionada muy difícil para mí.
4: Her freedom is conditional.
5: No hay nada peor que sentir que no eres libre cuando tú no eres un delincuente.
4: She says there's nothing worse than feeling like this.
5: Cuando todo lo que has hecho es hacer las cosas bien.
4: Especially when she says you've done nothing wrong.
5: Yo no tengo una sola parada de tráfico en este país en 5 años en los que vivo en Estados Unidos.
4: Not even a traffic ticket is on her record.
5: Yo soy una mujer soñadora que vino a buscar refugio en un país democrático.
4: She says she's just a dreamer. Someone who came to the United States seeking refuge, believing in the promise of this country. Someone who had to leave her homeland because of the fact that she was targeted as a journalist, only to end up becoming a target in her new home, a country where freedom of the press is enshrined in our Constitution.
5: Cierro mis ojos, pienso en la cárcel.
4: These days, when Estefany closes her eyes, all she thinks about is that Alabama jail.
5: Cierro mis ojos, pienso en el centro de detención en Luisiana.
4: Or that Louisiana detention center.
5: Todo el tiempo dolor de cabeza, un estrés que yo no te puedo contar, no puedo dormir como yo dormía.
4: She has headaches, unbearable stress, and insomnia.
5: Reviso la ventana de la casa cada 5 minutos ahorita a ver si pasó un carro sospechoso.
4: Every 5 minutes, she's checking the window for suspicious cars.
5: Dice que mi esposo cambiar a las cerraduras de la casa porque me siento insegura.
4: Her husband has changed the locks in their home because she says she doesn't feel safe.
5: Es una locura. Yo no me quiero largar ni me pienso largar porque aquí he hecho una vida.
4: But she has no plans of leaving. Her life is now here.
5: Tengo un proceso válido.
4: At this point, she has pending immigration cases.
5: Y sobre todo un esposo que yo sí quiero resaltar, lo ha hecho por mí lo que muy pocos hombres hacen por sus esposas. Pelear, luchar, cuidarme.
4: She has a husband who has fought for her and taken care of her and her daughter.
5: Mira, todo lo que quiero es recuperar mi libertad total y seguir en la calle.
4: Estefany says all she wants is her freedom back so that she can get back on the ground and keep on reporting.
5: Porque el periodismo no se hace en la casa.
4: Because, she says, journalism isn't done from your home. That was Estefany Rodriguez, a journalist with Nashville Noticias, who was detained by ICE. She continues to fight for her cases and continues being a reporter. We are going to broaden the conversation now because the thing is, dear listener, that Estefany Rodríguez's case is not isolated. In recent months, we've seen violence against journalists across the Americas, from arrests and exile from El Salvador to Venezuela to Nicaragua and across the region. And right here in the United States, during the second Trump administration, the situation for journalists is increasingly getting worse. Governments across the world have been restricting press freedom and going after both news organizations as well as individual journalists. And it's happening here in the United States too.
6: Reporters Without Borders says global press freedom has hit a new low, with more and more countries seeing rollbacks.
4: For many years, the United States was considered a refuge for persecuted journalists. But since President Trump came back into the White House, the United States has been experiencing the sharpest decline in journalist rights. In short, the second Trump administration is eroding freedom of the press. Congress has cut over $1 billion from public media alone.
7: A federal judge tonight is blocking President Trump's directive to cut off funding for NPR and for PBS.
4: And more journalists are facing censorship at the federal level.
8: The Defense Department issued a revised policy for credentialing media to enter the Pentagon.
4: Media lawsuits and confrontations with federal immigration authorities are on the rise.
9: When we're talking about covering the community that is being targeted, that includes us, because we represent the communities that we serve. None of us are safe in the United States right now.
4: And the ones most impacted are often journalists of color, journalists who are Latino or Latina, and immigrant journalists. Story, we're going to be joined by two journalists who are out there defending their colleagues. We're going to talk with them about how Latino and immigrant journalists are navigating this crucial moment right here in the United States and what it means for our very democracy if press freedom continues to be eroded. Welcome to Latino USA, Maritza Felix. You are the founder and director of Conecta Arizona. Jose Zamora, you are the regional director for the Americas of the Committee to Protect Journalists.
10: Thank you, Maria, and thank you, Maritza.
4: So I just want to start by getting your reaction about Estefany Rodríguez, a Colombian reporter based in Nashville.
11: After spending 16 days in ICE detention, Nashville Noticias reporter Estefany Rodríguez has finally been released on bond.
4: Jose, let's just start with your reaction to what has happened and what it means for all of us journalists in the United States.
10: The case of Estefany Rodríguez is deeply alarming because it reflects a broader and growing pattern. And that's what we've been seeing at CPJ. As she started covering ICE and ICE activity in her community is when this happened. So you can see the retaliation and the link to her reporting. This case signals a really dangerous precedent, and it's the use of immigration enforcement as a tool to intimidate or retaliate against journalists.
4: Yeah. I mean, look, I was not born in the United States. I live in New York City. I'm a national journalist. But I, too, have felt like, well, they could silence me by removing me from the country. So it does begin to feel very personal, which leads me to my question to you, Maritza. You're based in Southern Arizona. It hits hard. You are dealing with many of your correspondents at Conecta who are immigrant journalists themselves. So can you tell me a little bit about what it's been like to be witnessing this?
9: It is not surprising, Maria, and it's very triggering. I was here on different immigration experiences for a very long time, always covering immigration beats. It could have been me a couple of years ago. I'm a recently naturalized U.S. citizen as well. And the same PTSD that you're talking about, immigration, that's something that I still feel every time that I go and cover those protests. When I go and cover ICE, when I have to go to the border and do the ride-alongs, every time that I'm crossing the border, every time that I'm being inspected by TSA, it is really frightening that the conditions that I have been covering for 2 decades haven't changed. I've been inside of detention centers doing this work. I have talked with an accompanying minors that got here in 2014 that they relate the same kind of issues that Stephanie is saying. I do lead a newsroom that is very community-based, where we have different immigration experiences within our newsroom. So I work with people who have DACA permits. I work with people who have work permit. I work with permanent residents. I work with people who has very different immigration experiences. And that has changed a lot the way that we do the reporting, because I don't want to put the people that are all here legal in different immigration experiences at risk. Because what happened to Stephanie can happen to any of us. And when we're talking about covering the community that is being targeted, that includes us, because we represent the communities that we serve. None of us are safe in the United States right now.
4: The thing is that we're talking about the safety of journalists in the United States in the year 2026 within the context of what we have all witnessed, which is the killing of over 260 journalists by Israeli forces in the war on Gaza and Palestine and the region. In fact, CPJ recently released a devastating report documenting the torture and abuse of Palestinian journalists in Israeli prisons. Obviously, we are not there. But I want to ask you a more of a personal question, and Jose, we'll start with you. What's your temperature check as a journalist working here in the United States? Like, how are you feeling?
10: Well, it's a deeply stressful time, and there's a lot of fear. And Maritza is exactly right. I think all of us who came to the U.S., I came 23 years ago, I went through the entire process of having different types of visas until I became a citizen. And now you are fearful, and you are constantly aware that something like this could happen to you at any point in time, especially if you discuss or cover issues that the administration wants to be silenced, even if you are a citizen, right? Like, nobody feels safe. The U.S. has historically been a safe haven for journalists who are fleeing persecution in their countries for denouncing corruption, organized crime, human rights abuses. And now they are also being persecuted here. It's really devastating.
4: Maritza, just give me your temperature check.
9: I realize that I'm holding my breath quite often and for longer times because of the anxiety. And I'm an annoyingly resilient and positive person. So this is a very new feeling for me.
4: Did you say annoyingly resilient and positive? Yeah. Some journalists can be that.
9: Yeah, so I'm an immigrant and I'm a Mexican. So I still work on both sides of the border. And I realized when I work in Mexico, I always felt that my physical integrity was at risk. But I always came back home to this side of the border and I felt safe. Now I cannot tell the difference. Now I can cross the border back and forward, and I still feel this intimidation. I still feel worried. And it's not just because of me, it's because of people who work like me, because I still have empathy. I refuse to lose the joy and the curiosity when I'm doing this work. And I've been leaving the border because this is my home. This has been my office, my playground, my home, the place that I choose to raise my child. And when the hate, it is so loud, I think love should be louder. And that's something that I've been trying to do with the reporting and the way that I do journalism. Because if I lose the joy, if I lose curiosity, they will win. And I cannot afford them to win. Not this one.
4: Coming up on Latino USA.
9: I think it is very convenient for these kind of governments to actually silence journalists because they know that information is power.
4: We hear what's at stake for our democracy when the press is under attack. Stay with us. No te vayas.
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4: This is Latino USA. I'm Maria Hinojosa. When we left off, we heard from Maritza Felix from Conecta Arizona and also Jose Zamora from the Committee to Protect Journalists about how Latino and immigrant journalists are the tip of the iceberg in the increasing attacks against the press. We're going to hear how these attacks directly impact reporting on the issue of immigration and how this very reporting in turn makes us a target. Let's get back to the conversation. Jose, are we the canaries in the mine in terms of what will be tested on our backs?
10: I think we are. We definitely are the canaries in the mine. All of these cases really, at the end of the day, are a message. This is a message to any immigrant and Latino journalist that covering issues that are important for the safety of your community can lead to retaliation. So Latino journalists report on sensitive issues. They are subject to immigration enforcement. And this creates risks as targeted surveillance, detention type 2 coverage of topics, the constant fear of retaliation for reporting on immigration systems. And there's really no institutional protection, especially for freelance journalists or ethnic media journalists and Latino journalists.
4: Maritza, do you see us as the canaries in the mine?
9: We always have been that. We have been tear gas. We have been pepper spray. We have been called everything that you can think of. I'm loud. I speak Spanish mostly. That's my first language. I have a very thick accent. I'm very Latina. I'm a woman. I'm everything that this country is not celebrating anymore. And I know that there's a lot of people who doesn't appreciate me doing this work. And I'm just like a mirror from the many immigrant journalists that have like walked this path. The questions that we ask ourselves a lot lately in our newsroom is like, if I don't come back, what? So we have safety plans, something that we didn't before. Like 5 years ago during the pandemic, even with George Floyd and with the elections and everything that has happened in Arizona, we were worried about wearing sunscreen and charging our phones. Now we have like safety contacts. We have all our passwords written somewhere and a family member who's gonna take care of things just in case that we don't come back home or do we not report it. And we're not talking about just covering protests. It can be just covering something in Nogales, but we have a checkpoint between Nogales and Tucson, and it's like you can never know what's going to happen. And I think it's not just the government. That's another thing that we need to emphasize. It's not just ICE. It's not just this administration who's basically harassing us. It is the people who so polarized.
4: So what we know right now in 2025, of the at least over 30 journalists that were detained or charged for doing their jobs, a sweeping majority of those journalists, 90%, were detained while they were covering protests against Trump's immigration escalation and the targeting by ICE. And that's according to analysis by the Press Freedom Tracker. Now, already this year, they've documented 60 assaults against journalists in the United States, most of them taking place during the January ICE operations in Minnesota and in California. Maritza, how do we continue to cover the issue of immigration safely while we understand, you know, The message has been received, as it were.
9: In this case, there is a lot of people saying it's like we have your back, but when we are in the street, we know it's not true. Many times we feel that we are by ourselves when we're doing the work that we're doing. We're trying to change that. So for example, here in Arizona, we are organizing. We have these like a bunch of fronterizas, women in journalists, that are most of them independent, that they don't have the backup of a big newsroom. And we're trying to organize and have each other's back because this is the only way that we can be doing this work. And at the same time, like embracing the identity that we have, that is so important for the work that we do. The assaults on journalists, they're not gonna end. If we look at the history, this is what happens. And the assaults and the intimidation and the harassment of journalists who look like me, that is going to continue. And I don't say this from the pobrecita perspective. No, I actually feel empowered because now I know that I can prepare myself to do so. But there is a lot of people that you don't see immigration as an emergency. So, for example, Connect Arizona operates fiscally sponsored as a nonprofit. And we thought that people will see the need to support this kind of efforts because immigrant needs to have access to information. So I think that we feel the urgency, our community feel the urgency. The allies don't necessarily feel the same urgency that we're feeling right now.
4: Yeah. So Jose, the Department of Homeland Security has restricted foreign journalist visas. Right? That's something that's happening under this Trump administration. The FCC, the Federal Communications Commission, allegedly independent, has actually threatened media outlets for their coverage of the war on Iran.
17: Journalists are now being told they should become cheerleaders of the war against Iran.
4: The FCC has also been allowing the consolidation of media outlets. So because of your experience internationally, Jose, can you talk a little bit about how the U.S. government is using questions of censorship, how they're limiting journalism, especially when it comes to reporting on the violence against immigrant communities, whether they are the deaths in immigrant detention facilities or what's happening in neighborhoods and streets?
10: We talk a lot about the repressive regime handbook. In general, globally, we've seen a democratic backsliding. And what we've seen as a trend is that repressive governments are using their administrative powers to go after journalists. Because at the end of the day, killing journalists comes at a very high price. So what they discovered is that if they have access to regulations, if they can force networks to change their coverage based on licensing or permits, if they can ensure journalists are silenced or stop covering immigration issues because they themselves are immigrants, or if they revoke their visas, they have all of these tools at their hands. They are definitely violating the First Amendment, but they also have all the resources to go to court and appeal and make this a never-ending process, especially for independent journalists and newsrooms in local communities. And then you have the rhetoric, right?
18: I don't think I've ever seen a smile.
19: Well, I'm asking you about survivors.
18: You know what? You're such a disgrace. Did you hear what I just said? You are an obnoxious, a terrible reporter.
10: When you have the head of the administration degrading and insulting journalists constantly, that rhetoric also leads to this very polarized context, like Maritza was saying.
4: Sure.
10: And that itself can lead to attacks. And that is what Maria Ressa, the journalist on Nobel Peace Prize winner, says, right? Like, it's death by a thousand cuts. When they are attacking journalists and their credibility every day, constantly, first to people having doubt about the journalist's role, and then it sometimes can also lead to violence. So it creates a very dangerous environment for journalists. I also think that the best defense for this kind of repression is better and more rigorous journalism.
4: Jose, alarms are being raised here in the United States, but all across the Americas, right? So what can you tell us about what the CPJ has documented about press freedoms in the Americas and how that impacts what's happening here in the United States?
10: What we've seen is it's a trend. It's regional in the entire Americas. You're seeing these abusive governments use regulation and the law, both civil law and criminal law, to persecute journalists and fabricate cases against them, simply in retaliation for their work, but also to silence them. If these trends continue, the consequences are profound. Journalists start to self-censor to avoid the legal or physical risk. You see information gaps, critical issues like immigration enforcement go underreported. You see erosion of accountability. Power operates with less scrutiny, and you start seeing the normalization of repression. Tactics once seen as exceptional become routine. Ultimately, press freedom, it's not just about journalists. It's about the public's right to know. And when that erodes, democracy itself becomes less transparent, less accountable, and less resilient.
4: Jose, can you just take a moment and talk about your dad, Jose Rubén Zamora, owner of El Periódico in Guatemala? He's faced so many attacks. He was imprisoned, finally released just this past February.
19: In Guatemala, prominent journalist Jose Rubén Zamora has been transferred from prison to house arrest.
4: Your family has paid a very dear price for this, and yet you continue on the fight for the freedom of the press here and across Latin America. Can you tell us a little bit about how you kind of understand this mission that we have as journalists?
10: Over the last 30 years, my father and his newsroom were doing investigative journalism in Guatemala. That led to all sorts of persecution. Originally, everything was very physical. It was bombs, grenades, drive-by shootings, and assassination attempts. With time, it became more sophisticated, and I think that's what we are seeing now, how the law is used to silence journalists. So my father, I'm grateful that he's now under conditional release. The processes aren't over yet, but it's good that he's home, because even though there were no hearings for almost 4 years, there was no sentence. They held him in solitary confinement. And if he had been sentenced, he would have already served the term.
4: Jose, here in the United States, as we are watching this attack on the free press, what do you think it means for our democracy?
10: Well, it's really eroding democracy. Each of these attacks and these cases are a message. And it's the same with my father in Guatemala. They, of course, wanted to silence him and punish him, but their main goal was to send a message to all journalists in the country that if you denounce corruption, abuse of power, organized crime, you will be silenced, you will be imprisoned, and you will be forgotten. And that's why I also love the organization I work for, CPJ, because I think that's our role. And freedom of the press is vital for democracy. And we will do everything to ensure that journalists can continue doing their job and serving their communities and that nobody's forgotten.
4: Maritza, from your vantage point of there on the border and knowing Mexico well and what we have lived through, what is the delicacy of our democracy and how you connect that to the attacks on journalists?
9: When I started my career in journalism, I was working for the largest publication in Sonora, Mexico. And one of my coworkers disappeared from one day to another. We haven't found him. I think it is very convenient for these kind of governments to actually silence journalists because they know that information is power, education is power, acknowledgement, empathy, curiosity, and ownership is power. So that's why they're targeting journalists, because we are the ones who are providing and distributing and creating and sharing that information with the communities. And especially the freelance journalists that are doing this by themselves, or those community organizers that are also journalists, because we are community organizers sometimes with the information that we provide. And we're trying to do this not just from the ego of being a journalist, of not just because we would just want more people to read our stories, but from the perspective that we want to empower the communities that we serve. Because the new kind of journalist builds powers and shares powers with the community, and that can be very dangerous for those people who are against democracy. And I think that we need to prep the new generation of journalists to be very aware of this. With all the experience of us, of you, Maria, you have been like opening so many doors for many of us, that we need to make sure that those doors that you fought so hard on to open are never closed behind you just because of a government that today can be Trump, tomorrow can be anywhere.
4: Like a cold shower. Balde de agua fría. We needed that. Maritza, Jose, thank you so much for your work and for joining me on Latino USA. We appreciate the work that you continue to do on behalf of journalists here in the United States and abroad.
9: Muchas gracias, Maria.
10: Thank you, Maritza. Thank you, Maria. Muchas gracias.
4: That was Maritza Felix, founder and director of Conecta Arizona. Also, Jose Zamora, regional director for the Americas of the Committee to Protect Journalists. This story is part of our democracy and election coverage, the Latino Factor, how we vote.

0: that's it for today. Today's show was the work of Reynaldo Leaños Jr., Nicole Rothwell, Roxana Aguirre, our executive producer, Belile Ramirez, our managing editor, Fernanda Echavarri, and myself. Nancy Trujillo is our production manager. Our engineers are Stephanie LeBeau, Julia Caruso, and JJ Carubin. The Latino USA team also includes Luis Luna, Clorimar Marquez, Julieta Martinelli, Monica Morales Garcia, and Adriana Rodriguez. I'm your host and executive producer, Maria Hinojosa. 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

Happy Saturday night. Welcome back to the studio. This is KRCB FM in Rohnert Park. This is Professor Roy. I'm your host for the next 2 hours. This is called Groove Theory. Glad you're along. We've got 2 hours of really deep, insanely great grooves. Not going to lie. We're live in the studio right here in Rohnert Park, California, the North Bay's NPR station, KRCB. Hey, every first Monday, first Saturday, we try and pay a little homage to Chuck Scherr, who was the host of the jazz show here on KRCB every first Saturday. So we're going to do some jazz grooves mixed in with other grooves tonight. But like, we're going to kind of lean pretty heavy on the grooves that have a jazz vibe. So I hope you dig it. We're not going to get into too weird, like, you know, the weird jazz, the self-indulgent jazz. We're going to kind of skip some of that and maybe do stuff that's a little bit more accessible. So if you're not a big jazz fan, that's cool. Still stick around. You'll dig it. But if you are a jazz fan, you'll probably find some new stuff here, because I did bring some out-of-print vinyl, but I also have some brand new stuff from some young jazz lions who we all have a look at for the future of that genre, which... you know, we need some young blood in there to keep it going. Keep that torch lit in jazz. So check it out. Here's some jazz grooves. We're going to start it off with a young guy from Japan. His name is Shingo Suzuki. That's right. It's Shingo Suzuki. This is a tune called Green Eyes. But we've got some Art Pepper on deck, and we've got some Oscar Peterson singing. That's right. Oscar Peterson singing. Some Joey DeFrancesco, some Groove Holmes, some Paul Cornish, who I just love. But check this out. This is Shingo Suzuki.

Ooh, how about that? That's Jeremy Arendt, a young guitar player from Los Angeles, California, doing a tune called Sanguine. Jeremy Arendt. What was before Jeremy? That was the great Art Pepper. Yup, Groovin' High with Pete Candoli, Jack Sheldon on trumpet. I don't even know what year that came out, but Groovin' High, the great Art Pepper. What a killer alto player he was. And we started off with the Japanese artist Shingo Suzuki. This is Groove Theory. I'm Prof Roy. I'm here every Saturday night from 7 to 9 p.m. But on the first Saturday night, we pay a little respect to Chuck Scher, who was the host of the jazz program here for many years, which ran on the first Saturday of every month. So it's the first Saturday, so Groove Theory, you know what? We're doing jazz grooves, and we're going to mix it up with new ones and old ones. This is an organ player from Philadelphia, Pennsylvania, Hammond B3 guy. This is called Red Onion on KRCB. This is Groove Holmes.

lunches that we used to pack. We never could explain that sudden summer rain, the look we got when we got back. The leaves began to fade.

0: Wow, how beautiful is that? That right there is Oscar Peterson from 1961. Oscar is not just playing piano and grooving with that, but he's also singing a long out-of-print album called Romance, the vocal stylings of Oscar Peterson from 1961. I don't know where I found that a long time ago, but that was clearly a piece of vinyl that was put up. Oscar, you don't hear Oscar singing a lot. In front of Oscar Peterson from 1961. We heard from 2026, way 40, 50, 60 some years later, 65 years later, Paul Cornish, a wonderful piano player from Los Angeles, California, originally from Texas. Paul Cornish doing Dinosaur Song from his brand new album called You're Exaggerating on Blue Note. He was signed to Blue Note. This is his first record. Paul Cornish. And we started that set with the great Richard Groove Holmes from Philadelphia on the B3 organ doing Red Onion, which got sampled so many times. Beastie Boys, who else sampled that? A lot of people sampled Richard Groove Holmes. This is Groove Theory. 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Since when? How about 1947?
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0: 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He plays some crazy great stuff and makes Friday night, you know, kind of worth it. This is Groove Theory. Let's see, what are we got? Well, we have so many great things tonight because it is Jazz Grooves Night in honor of Chuck Scherer, who was here for I don't know how many decades, but he held down the first Saturday night of every month chair. And in that chair, Chuck never disappointed. He brought the jazz, so we're trying to honor that, right? Coming up, what is this? We got some stuff from Bill Evans, if you know Bill Evans. We have some Roy Hargrove, Jimmy Smith, Larry Goldings. We have some Alphamist and Larry Young, Marcus Strickland. And if you like jazz, we've got some old jazz, but we also have some brand new jazz. This is a young piano player named Vijay Iyer. Vijay Iyer, and this is a tune by Ronnie Foster that also got sampled a whole bunch. This became the Tribe Called Quest's song called Electric Relaxation. It got sampled by so many hip-hoppers. But this tune is called Mystic Brew. It's a Ronnie Foster tune. And this is Vijay Iyer on KRCB.

Whoa, how about that? That's a burner. That's a band from England called Gnats, just K-N-A-T-S, Gnats on KRCB. That tune, what is that called? That's Black Narcissus. That's a standard. Before that, though, one of my favorites, that's piano player Bill Evans from one of his final records called Quintessence. And I'm looking for the vinyl, but I can't find it. But that's Bill Evans. I'm going to guess it was Harold Land on sax, Philly Joe Jones on drums, and maybe Ray Brown on bass. I don't remember. But that's Sweet Dulcinea Blue from Bill Evans' fantastic quintet record called Quintessence. And in front of Bill Evans, we had Joey DeFrancesco. What was Joey playing? That was This Time Around, Joey DeFrancesco. And from his final record, before he passed, Joey DeFrancesco. And we started the set with VJ Iyer Trio with Mystic Brew, a wonderful tune by Ronnie Foster, which got sampled by Tribe Called Quest. It became Electric Relaxation, a bunch of other things. Great tune, but VJ Iyer, also a killer piano player. Hey, this is Professor Roy. You're listening to Groove Theory. And every first Saturday, we do jazz grooves. And we do that to honor the longtime host of this program on the first Saturday, and that was Chuck Scherr. And by the way, Chuck is like is a killer musician, and you can see him play on Sundays at the is it Putnam Plaza right there? Sundays on the Plaza in Petaluma, I believe. And you can see him every Sunday, including this Sunday, from 2 to 5. It's free. Chuck Scherr. Hey, we're going to keep it going. This is a tune by a brand new release. It's jazz, so if you're listening to old jazz, you know, you should check this out. This is a drummer named Corey Fonville from the South, and Sam Frybush on Hammond organ, also kick and bass, and Charlie Hunter on guitar. This is a tune called Couldn't Love You More. It's Corey Fonville, Sam Frybush on organ, and Charlie Hunter on KRCB.

Whoa, that's a new young cat named Alpha Mist, and he spells it A-L-F-A. Alpha Mist, tune's called Derson Cafe. He's a killer piano player, also producer. And we started off with Corey Fonville, Sam Frybush, and Charlie Hunter doing I Couldn't Love You More. This is Prof. Roy. 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

0: How about that? What a beautiful tune that is. Do you guys like that? I hope you dug that. That tune was called You Taught My Heart to Sing. Oh, it's still going. Where are we coming from? You Taught My Heart to Sing, that's a tune by, who wrote that? I don't even know who wrote that, but that is from an album with McCoy Tyner and Jackie McLean, great alto sax player. And the tune is called It's About Time. It's like about time they collaborated, McCoy Tyner and Jackie McLean. And I don't know what year that was, but I'm sure I could find out. I think it's the 1980s. And what a great tune. So that was Marcus Miller on bass. Who else was that? Jackie McLean, of course, on alto, McCoy Tyner on piano, Al Foster on the drums, and a little bit of percussion from Steve Thornton. You probably heard some triangle in there. Love that album. It's About Time, McCoy Tyner and Jackie McLean. In front of that, Chet Baker singing the standard, There Will Never Be Another You. Chet Baker. How great was that? We started the set with Roy Hargrove and the RH Factor with a tune called Hard Groove. Right here on Groove Theory.
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0: Right on. Hey, you're listening to Groove Theory, KRCB. This is Prof. Roy. Glad you're along. It's Jazz Grooves Night, which I kind of dig because I get to play the kind of jazz that I really like. And there's so many forms of jazz that if you're into it, you know, you got to get kind of territorial about the kind that you dig. But, you know, as Duke Ellington said, there's only two kinds of music. That's it. Two. There's the kind you like and the kind you don't. There's good and bad. So on the good tip, this is Larry Young, who's was an amazing organ player back in the day, and he had a record with Woody Shaw and Joe Henderson and Elvin Jones, the giants of jazz, and Larry Young just tore it up on this record. The album was called Unity, but this tune is a standard of the John Coltrane covered this a lot, but the tune is called Softly as in a Morning Sunrise, and this is Larry Young from Unity on KRCB.

0: How about that? That was a great tune. That's the rhythm section. Art Pepper meets the rhythm section from way back when. That tune is called Red Pepper Blues. In front of that, we had LaFay doing Lucky For Me, and we started off with Larry Young doing Softly As In A Morning Sunrise. This is Groove Theory. I'm Prof. Roy. Thanks for joining us on Groove Theory. This is Jazz Groove Theory. A special guest just dropped by the studio. If you're watching TV, which I don't know how you're doing simultaneously, but the kids today can do everything. We have the auctioneer of the evening is Caleb Jones. Caleb, what's up?
1: Hey, Roy. Thanks for having me. Yeah, I'm one of the auctioneers on the Bay Area Travel and Wine Auction on KRCB Television, norcalpublicmedia.org/auction. It runs all weekend. There's some great items, and it goes until 10 tonight, and it's from 7 to 10 tomorrow, but 24/7 online until Sunday night.
0: And it's our big, it's the big KRCB TV auction. Lots of great stuff. It generates lots of revenue, and we appreciate every bit of revenue that comes in the door here, especially after what's happened with the NPR and the PBS and all that stuff in DC that I'm not going to get into because that's just ugly and horrible. But thanks for dropping by. This is Groove Theory. And you are Groove Theory.
1: Thanks, Roy.
0: And do you have, are there any particular jazz grooves, Caleb, that you find like kind of get you going, that you dig?
1: Yeah, this one from Gregory Porter called Mr. Holland. It came out during the pandemic. It's really a great message of belonging and accepting, and the music's just awesome in it. It'll get you going.
0: Wait a minute. You're calling out. Let me pull it up here. Gregory Porter, Mr. Holland.
1: Yep.
0: And you dig this because of what happened during the pandemic?
1: It came out during the pandemic.
0: It did. Yeah. Gregory, what a great voice he has. Does he not? Oh, my word. I mean, if you just love the sound of a human voice, Gregory Porter's got one. All right. Thank you, Caleb Jones. He's on the TV side. So if you want to see him, you can just tune over to KRCB Television.
1: Correct. And KPJK in the South Bay.
0: There you go. And we appreciate you. Caleb, thanks for dropping by.
1: Thanks, Professor.
0: Here's the tune that Caleb picked. He said, this is the jazz banger of the evening, you guys. This is Gregory Porter, Mr. Holland.

0: Whoa, how about that? That's Bill Evans. The album is called Interplay. That record was recorded in 1962. That tune is called You and the Night and the Music. The Bill Evans, I believe it was a quintet. It's Bill Evans on piano. Freddie Hubbard was just killing on the trumpet on that track. Jim Hall chugging along on guitar. Percy Heath on bass and Billy Joe Jones on the drums. Bill Evans, Interplay. Classic record if you don't know it. Man, that's a record you got to get. In front of Bill, we had Gregory Porter doing Mr. Holland, and that was Caleb Jones, who's on the TV side this evening, doing the auction. That was his favorite. This is Prof. Roy. You're listening to Groove Theory. We're here every Saturday night, 7 to 9 p.m., live in Rohnert Park, California. Just busting out the grooves is kind of what we're doing. Thanks for joining us.
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2: 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And you know what's going to happen? You're going to rock. You're going to hear music you've never heard before. And you will have a good time. So tune in. 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
0: Yeah. Dino's Garage. You got to check that out on Friday nights. Dino holds it down and plays tons of great music. He plays everything from jazz to folk to world music, everything, man. Dino's got it going on Friday nights. So many great shows here on KRCB. You can just keep your radio just tuned to 104.9. Just do that and you'll be cool, right? This is Robert Glasper, and this is a tune called Afro Blue with Erykah Badu on vocals.

Wow, that was pretty beautiful. Am I right? That's Marcus Strickland, sax player from, I think, New York. Marcus Strickland, that tune was called Alive. In front of that, we had Larry Pockets, which is Scary Goldings, which is Scary Pockets, but with Larry Golding, it's complicated. And we started off with Afro Blue with Erica Badu and Robert Glasper from Black Radio. This is Professor Roy. I'm your host every Saturday night here, 7 to 9 p.m. And kind of winding it down, we have Jazz Night in America. If you haven't had enough jazz for tonight, guess what? There's two more hours coming up. Really appreciate you listening. Thanks for hanging out. See you next Saturday night right here on KRCB FM, Roanoke Park. KRCG FM, Windsor.

This is Notes from the Jazz Underground. I'm Paul Abella. This is where jazz gets a little weirder, a little louder, and a little more on the edge. This week, let's check out the funk in a whole bunch of different flavors. Wailing saxes, grooving guitars, and to start off, how about a little Medeski, Martin, and Wood?

2026 music from the Parlor Greens and their album Emeralds on Notes from the Jazz Underground. Mustard Sauce is the song we heard. Kicking off the show tonight was Modesky Martin and Wood, and I Want to Ride You. I'm Paul Labella with you, getting funky in all sorts of different ways on tonight's edition of Notes from the Jazz Underground. Can you get funky and smooth at the same time? Let's find out.

was just sitting here talking. 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

Oh, yeah. Was it jazz? No. Was it a groove for the ages? Yeah. The Roots with Bobby Womack doing Summertime. Kenny Garrett gave us a live version of Wayne's Thing in the middle of that set, recorded live at Iridium in New York City. We kicked off the set with a smooth jazz album track where Earl Klugh and George Benson just cut loose. It's called Brazilian Stomp. I'm Paul LaBella, coming to you from the studios of WDCB in Chicago. After a quick break, we're back at it with organs, keys, and bars. Don't go anywhere. Notes from the Jazz Underground, we'll be right back.

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1: 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I'm Paul LaBella with Big John Patton.

Man, yeah, that's it right there. The Tony Williams Lifetime with John McLaughlin and Larry Young with Emergency. Before that, B&J, Two Sisters. Big John Patton from the album Boogaloo. Tonight, I'm giving you an hour of funk in many flavors on Notes from the Jazz Underground. We're going to head out to the West Coast now for Brian Jackson and Jazz is Dead.

Roy Ayers wrapping up the festivities tonight on Notes from the Jazz Underground with We Live in Brooklyn, Baby. Brian Jackson and the Jazz's Dead Crew out of L.A. was in there as well with Bain de Minuit. And with that, I've run out of time, but we certainly haven't run out of funk. I'm Paul LaBella. Notes from the Jazz Underground was recorded in the studios of WDCB in Chicago with production support from Scott Chillers, and it's distributed by PRX. Next week, more loud, brash, and exciting shenanigans will commence, and I look forward to having you along for the ride. Till next time, please keep your ears open.

0: Yeah, it's time for Dino's Garage. 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

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I'm your host, Douglas Turner, and on this edition of Return to the Source, I'll be shining the jazz spotlight on vibraphonist Mark Sherman and the late saxophonist Joe Henderson, plus new music by Ulysses Owens Jr., Harvey S., and much, much more. Let's keep it dialed here on your public radio station. When we come back in the first hour, we're going to be shining the jazz spotlight on vibraphonist Mark Sherman.

back to the first hour of Return to the Source. I'm your host, Douglas Turner. Here in the first hour, we're going to be shining the jazz spotlight on vibraphonist and educator Mark Sherman. Of course, he also plays piano and the drums and is a composer as well. He was born on April 17, 1957 in Manhattan, and he grew up around opera, and he studied classical piano as a child. His mother was a Juilliard-trained soprano who performed with the Cleveland Symphony Orchestra and the Boston Symphony Orchestra. And while still in his teens, Sherman played drums in a trio with pianist Kenny Kirkland. He graduated from the High School of Music and Art in 1975 and then went on to study classical percussion at Juilliard, where he met and played with Wynton Marsalis. It was Sherman who introduced Kenny Kirkland to Wynton, and in 1978, at the age of 21, he began working on Broadway and in New York studios, and he began playing percussion, piano, drums, and vibes, and he would release his first album in 1980.

Listening to Return to the Source and the music of our spotlight artist here in the first hour, vibraphonist, composer Mark Sherman. In fact, we just heard from his 2005 recording, One Step Closer. And we heard his composition, Spiritual Exercise, with Joe Magnarelli on trumpet, Alan Farmhand on the piano, Dean Johnson on bass, Tim Horner on the drums. We started out the set with music from his 2004 recording called The Motive Series, and we heard his composition, Always Reaching, featuring Michael Brecker on tenor saxophone, Alan Farnham on piano, Phil Palombi on bass, and Tim Horner on the drums. And both of those recordings were on the label started by pianist Mike Longo called CAP Records. Throughout the 2000s, Mark Sherman continued to work as a sideman on recordings by people like Jennifer Holliday, Ann Hampton Calloway, Tony Bennett, Liza Minnelli, and others. He also appeared on more than a dozen film and Broadway soundtracks, including Failure to Launch, Miss Congeniality, The Alamo, and 2 Weeks Notice. He also will continue recording as a leader on his own label called Miles High Records. In fact, we're going to hear some of that music starting out with something from his 2006 recording on his label, Miles High Records. In fact, we're going to hear the title track. It's his composition called Family First on Return to the Soul.

That's music by our spotlight artist here in the first hour. Vibraphone is Mark Sherman. In fact, from his 2008 recording Live at the Bird's Eye. In fact, we heard his composition called Exploration with Alan Farnham on piano, Dean Johnson on bass, Tim Horner on the drums. We started out the set with music from his 2006 recording. In fact, we heard the title track, his composition, Family First, with Joe Magnarelli on trumpet, Alan Farnham on piano, Dean Johnson on bass, Tim Horner on the drums. We're going to continue with music from our spotlight artist, Mark Sherman, one called Whisper Not.

Spotlight artist here in the first hour, vibraphonist, composer, and educator Mark Sherman. It's from his 2012 recording called The L.A. Sessions. And, of course, that was the Benny Golson composition Whisper Not, featured Bill Cunliffe on the Hammond B3 organ, John Cialdoni on guitar, and Charles Ruggiero on drums. And, of course, Sherman was selected as the winner of the Rising Star category in the Vibes in the Downbeat Critics poll in 2007, 2008, 2009, and 2010. In 2010, he was selected as a jazz ambassador for the U.S. Department of State and Jazz at Lincoln Center. He also has served on the faculty of the Juilliard School, New Jersey City University, and the New York Jazz Workshop. And in 2015, he wrote his first book, Skills for the Poetic Language of Jazz Improvisation, with school and career guidance. And of course, he also continues making outstanding music for his own label, Miles High Records. We're going to conclude our spotlight with music from his latest recording, the 2025 release called Bop Contest. It's a tune written by Mark Sherman. This one's called Love, Always, Always Love.

That's music from our spotlight artist here in the first hour, vibraphonist, composer, and educator Mark Sherman. From his latest release, the 2025 release called Bop Contest, we heard his composition Love, Always, Always Love, with Joe Magnarelli on trumpet, Donald Vega on piano, Ron Carter on bass, and Carl Allen on the drums. And you're listening to Return to the Source, produced at the studios of WJAB at Alabama A&M University. I'm your host, Douglas Turner, and in hour number two, going to be shining the jazz spotlight on the late, great tenor saxophonist Joe Henderson. So be sure and keep your dial in for that. Return to the Source is brought to you by the African American Public Radio Consortium, NPR Distribution, and the Public Radio Satellite System. Taking us into the second hour, it's music from the new release by composer and musical director Anthony Branker. It's called Other Ways of Knowing on Origin Records, and it features him with Steve Wilson on saxophones, Pete McCann on guitar, Simona Premeza on piano, John Hebert on double bass, and Rudy Royston on the drums. Here they are performing a tune written by Branker. It's called When Past Is Prologue.

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Welcome back to the final hour of Return to the Source. I'm your host, Douglas Turner. We're going to start this final hour off with new music from drummer Ulysses Owens Jr. and his Generation Y band. From his new recording, Around the World with You on Cellar Records, here he is with a tune called The Prodigal Son.

Dutch drummer Ulysses Owens Jr. and his Generation Y band from the new recording Around the World with You on Scylla Records. We heard the tune Prodigal Son that was written by and featured Tyler Bullock on piano. Also featured Arena Terakubu on alto sax, Anthony Hervey on trumpet, and Yasushi Nakamura on bass. 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The Great Jazz continues here on your public radio station. It's music from saxophonist Gregory Groover Jr.

saxophonist Gregory Groover Jr., title track from his latest recording on Crisscross Records, his composition Old New, with Joel Ross on vibes, Paul Cornish on piano, Harish Raghavan on bass, and Kendrick Scott on the drums. Great Jazz continues here on Return to the Source. It's music from the new recording by bassist Harvey S. This one's called Yukimi Song.

That's music from Sam Yahill from his new recording called Quiet Flow, featuring him on piano on his composition Bare Feet, with Larry Grenadier on bass, Brian Blade on the drums. We started out the set with music from the new recording by bassist Harvey S. It's called Bright Dawn on Origin Records, and we heard his composition Yukimi's Song with Peter Bernstein on guitar, Mickey Hayama on piano, and Matt Wilson on the drums. 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The Great Jazz continues with new music from bassist Alexander Claffey. In fact, this new recording is called Alive in Philadelphia, Volume 1. Here he is with the Wayne Shorter composition, Oriental Folk Song.

0: How about it for Kevin Hayes on the piano? Kevin Hayes. Jaleel Shaw. Seamus Blake. Bill Stewart.
1: Bass is Alexander Claffey. Music from his new recording called Alive in Philadelphia, Volume 1. It's on Cellar Records. We're going to perform in the Wayne Shorter composition, Oriental Folk Song. Of course, you've been listening to Return to the Source here on your public radio station. We're going to play one more before we get out of here. It's from the new recording by drummer Arvin Ramdas. It's called Here We Go on Cellar Records. He's performing the Horace Silver composition. This one's called Moon Rays.

Well, you know what that means. Time for me to get out of here. Time to go home. 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
1: This is Blues Before Sunrise. Each week, we examine the forgotten pages of blues heritage, dusting off records by obscure and unknown artists, as well as the immortal bluesmen. So we hope you'll take the time to listen along with us on Blues Before Sunrise.
0: Yeah, yeah. Taters and tomatoes and a bedding.

From 1949, it's The Four Knights and Wrapped Up in a Dream. And if you were to ask me, there's a record by The Four Knights, ask me for a second side by The Four Knights, I would have no idea where to look. This is on an anthology, 20 sides here, and I think about 20 different artists. That one track by The Four Knights. But from the sound of that, I'd be willing to listen to some more. Hey, welcome to Blues Before Sunrise. It's the Blues Heritage Showcase. I'm your host, Steve Cushing. And we're here for the next 5 hours, blowing the dust off of some of the forgotten sounds in blues heritage. Some of it's down in the alley stuff, and some of it's that black seniors would have listened to as they grew up. It isn't all blues, but it's a lot of great music. We've still got the Ethel Waters series going up. We'll do that next hour in our vintage gospel set, and we'll step down to the alley during hour number four, Soul Breakfast during hour number five. Our opening set this hour belongs to the Bebop.

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0: 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Joe Carroll, Bebop. Now I guess it's Joe Williams that there were a lot of. There was just one Joe Carroll, and he was sort of a short guy, like a spark plug, plenty of energy, and scat singing was one of his big things. As you heard in that set, let's see, we started out with sides from February 1953 that were recorded in Paris for the Vogue label. We had Sweet Sue, and then the one that was sort of rough was Romance Without Finance. And it had a lot of surface noise on that. Then My Blue Heaven. We listened to Joe Carroll doing his Louis Armstrong imitation, Pop's Confession, I'm Confessing That I Love You. That was from July 1952. And we ramped it up with a later recording, 1961, and Anthropology. I think that was a totally wordless vocal there. It's our opening set, Joe Carroll. It all happens here on Blues Before Sunrise. I'm Steve Cushing. Let's listen to the King Cole Trio. These are all from, some of them are during the war and some of them are immediately after World War II. These are all air broadcast performances by the King Cole Trio. Let's see, Nat was on piano and vocal, Oscar Moore on guitar, and Johnny Miller is there on the bass. It's the King Cole Trio.
1: Some folks like that, taters, lines, some prefer French fries. But I like mine fixed with mayonnaise, coleslaw on the side.

0: favorite dressed up a new style by Nat King Cole and the boys.
1: You know, I sure don't see how you fellas do it, Nat. 6 nights a week at the Trocadero, picture dates, recording dates, road trips. When do you get time to sleep?
2: Well, every now and then we play a dreamy little thing, and I sort of doze off.
1: Matt, there's something I gotta say about you, and I want to say it. A lot of us in Hollywood are awfully happy and proud about your success.
2: Well, I ain't exactly unhappy about it, but say it.
1: See what you mean. Mm-hmm. 9 years ago, Nat, they tell me you had nothing. Now you've got everything. Isn't it amazing? But, Nat, how about that brand newie that you're going to record any second, Route 66?
2: Well, we'd be mighty flattered to introduce it on your show, Frank.
1: Okay, Route 66, America's all-American highway, set to music and given that King Cole beat. Attack it, boy.

If you ever plan to motor west, travel my way, take the highway, that's the best. Get your kicks on Route 66. It winds from Chicago to L.A. More than two.

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hip, hip, hooray. 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

Your love, it's a hockey town parade. Without your love, it's a melody played on a penny arcade. It's a Barnum and Bailey world, just as phony as

There's the King Cole Trio with a handful of broadcast performances. These were done during the 1940s. Let's see, the earliest 42, the latest 46. We started out with Solid Potato Salad from June of 1945. Then a tune called Taint Me, August of 1945. We listened to Route 66. That actually was done on the Frank Sinatra radio program in March of 1946. Then we heard Hip Hip Hooray from December of 1942. And we wrapped it up. I don't know if you caught his voice, but I recognized it instantly. It was Perry Como and a Supper Club radio program. And he did one that Ned was known for. It's Only a Paper Moon from October of 1945. You're tuned to Blues Before Sunrise. I'm Steve Cushing. Hey, you know, I was thinking about this. This is the last new program we're going to be doing here for a couple of weeks. The next 2 weeks, let's see, this is the 7th. We're going to do the holiday shows next week on the 14th and on the 21st. But I still have one more program to do this year on the 28th. And I was thinking, you know, it's been years since we've done a request program. Now, the way things, you know, happen on this show, it's pre-recorded. So you'd have to have your request in to me by the 21st of the month. And you can find me under my name on Facebook and also under the name of the program, Blues Before Sunrise. And understand, folks, you know, you can put in a request for Led Zeppelin and Stevie Ray Vaughan, but it's not going to happen. It'll only be the things that we play here. But if I'd played something and you know the name of it, don't make me try to figure out what it was that you heard. But if there's something you'd like to hear, why don't you let me know online by the 21st, and maybe we can include it on the program. I'll let you guys pick the records this week instead of sorting through the record rack. Hey, speaking of records, this next one, I don't know. I usually save this for the soul breakfast late at night, but I've always been a big fan of Henry Mancini. What does he have to do with blues? Nothing. But there was, in all the albums that he had, I think I picked them up for like $3, $4, used LPs. And one that I picked up was Henry Mancini with a choral group, which I thought was sort of outstanding. And it's called Dear Heart. And it was done, let's see, in 1965. And I haven't seen a copy of this for years and years. And I thought, well, okay, when I go on, I'm going to talk about this. I'm willing to bet you can't get a copy of it. Well, I went online and put this record up, and it's on CD now, and it's out there and available. So that's a surprise to me. But this is more like an easy listening thing you might hear at the dentist's office. But I've always loved Henry Mancini's orchestration, and I really like what he does with the vocal group here.

right. Well, let's keep that one a secret, all right? Again, that's Henry Mancini, an album called Dear Heart. And the amazing thing about it is that it features the choral group, which I really liked a lot. These are all from 1965. We had a vocal version of the theme from Mr. Lucky. Then Mostly for Lovers. Also Man's Favorite Sport. That sort of dated, huh? And Money Can't Buy Me Love. And I don't know, I grew up listening to Henry Mancini as well as rock and roll, top 40 rock stuff. And over the years, I'd pick up Henry Mancini records that probably never made it to CD. There wasn't much of a chance of them. And I remember I had one slow weekend and I sat down and I took 11 albums by Henry Mancini, later things, and this was from it, that probably would never be reissued again on compact disc. And I burned them all to CD, and I've got one jewel box with 11 different Henry Mancini records. Again, we usually save that for the soul breakfast at around 4 in the morning. You're tuned to Blues Before Sunrise. Hey, it's time for Hep Harmony here. A couple of weeks ago, we played. Remember, I explained that when the Ink Spots broke up, everybody in the group decided they wanted to have an Ink Spots group. But before they were given legal permission to name their group the Ink Spots, they were still out there recording. One original member, Deke Watson, called his group the Brown Dots. And here is Deke Watson.

Yeah, there's a broadcast performance. That's a boogie duet between Pete Johnson and Albert Ammons. They were on the Jubilee Show, remember, with Ernest Bubbles Whitman as the host. Well, that's just about got it for the first hour. It's Blues Before Sunrise, the Blues Heritage Showcase. First hour is always devoted to the sounds of Bronzeville. We're going to pause and identify the station. We'll be back with hour number two. We hope you'll stick with us to take us up to station ID. Let's call on Eddie Lockjaw Davis, also Doc Bagby. That makes this a tenor organ record from February 1957. And the name of this record is Say What?

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2: You came, I was alone. I should have known you were temptation. You smiled, luring me on. My heart was gone. You were temptation.

Yeah, Screamin' Jay Hawkins talking about the birds and the bees there from July 1957. His rendition of Temptation gets us started on our number two, Blues Before Sunrise, Blues Heritage Showcase. I'm Steve Cushing, and here is Joe Liggins and the Honey Drippers.

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Ah, senorita, honey dripper, how about a little dinner with me? 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
1: All right, Cecil Gant, Take It and Get. Let's go to the top. We listen to a pair by Joe Liggins from 1947. We listen to Siboney, and then from 1948, Louisiana, both of those sides recorded for the Exclusive label. Then we listen to Dave Bartholomew and the Golden Rule from August of 1951. John Fair there on guitar. He did a number of sessions on the King label. And the last couple were Cecil Gant, piano and vocal, I'm a Good Man, But I'm a Poor Man, and then Take It and Get. Hey, it all happens here on Blues Before Sunrise. There were the guys singing R&B. Let's grab a handful of women singers and taking their turn.

Now, here we are together. The moon is shining bright. And you know, there's just a lot of magic in the moon, Cyrille. And it kind of tells me that after all, maybe the time is just about right. So why don't you take your chance, baby? Come on, love me tonight. You know, life is so uncertain. And no one really knows just how long we may linger on. It's quite possible that with the coming of tomorrow, we may both be gone. So why don't you take a chance now, baby? Come on. Love me tonight. You know, I'd kind of love to feel your arm. It would be a nice sensation if I could just kind of big world would just have to end, as end it must. It wouldn't make too much difference, you know, if it would just kind of end like this. Because, you know, my life is yours to handle, and my heart is positively in your hands. And my life, my body, my soul are yours to have and hold. So don't, baby, fool around and let the time grow old. Come on, take your chance. Love me tonight.

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And then if this great big world would just have to end, it wouldn't make too much difference, you know, if it would just take its time and kind of end like this. Because my life is yours to have. My heart is in your hands. My life, my body, my soul, my everything is yours.

Hey, there's Bonnie Davis to round out the set. Let's go to the top. We started out with Laverne Baker. These were during the days when she was going by the name Little Miss Sharecropper. Little Miss Cornshucks, Mildred Cummings, was very popular, and that inspired some other people to do the old country thing. So Laverne Baker became Miss Sharecropper, and it's Take Out Some Time from December 1950. Laverne Baker, then Lena Gordon, Don't Teach Me to Mambo, with Paul Hucklebuck Williams and his band from 1955. We listened to Louise Williams on the Apollo label and Lonely Days from 1953. Then we had Thelma Lark and Love Me Tonight. That was sort of like a soliloquy, wasn't it, from 1949. And wrapped it up with Bonnie Davis, a tune called Angry from 1954, and the little vocal group with her were the Piccadilly Pipers. Now, I looked in the discography, but I couldn't find Bonnie Davis under Bonnie Davis's name. Not in the blues discography. She might be in the soul discography. I know I've seen recordings by Bonnie on the Savoy label. A couple of others. I think I've got some 78s in the rack here somewhere. Anyways, the guys took a turn, and then the girls took a turn. It all happens here on Blues Before Sunrise. It's the Blues Heritage Showcase. I'm your host, Steve Cushing. Let's change the genre here and go from post-war recordings to pre-war recordings, things done before World War II. This is quite before World War II. This is January 1929. This is James Stump Johnson on piano and vocal. It's on the QRS label, and I remember when I first started being interested in blues that there was a lot of conversation about what QRS stood for, which is sort of crazy today, because if you were a piano roll collector, you knew right away that it stood for Quality Reel Service. But apparently that hadn't gotten over to the collectors of 78s at that early stage. Here's James Stump Johnson.

Shake your shoulder, you shake on fair. 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Drink some Ruger's juice before going to bed. 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

0: how she cooked the cabbage. 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On my bay, way down in Polk Town. 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Where the police and the snitches, babe, they tore my playhouse down. Take me to Kirkwood, and I make St. Louis all by myself. St. Louis all by myself. When I get there, baby, I hope you haven't got nobody else. What? Well, give me another drink then. That's all right then.
1: There's James Stump Johnson out of St. Louis, and the A and the B side of the same 78 on the QRS label. First, we had the Ducks' Yes, Yes, Yes, and then we flipped it over and listened to the Snitchers' Blues. It was recorded January of 1929. At that time, James Stump Johnson was 27 years old. He was born in 1902. I thought it might be interesting. Let's see, he did this when he was 27. He also did another recording of the Ducks' Yes, Yes, Yes in 1964. So he would have been 62 years old when he recorded this.
2: Go ahead now.

0: got strangled again.
1: Okay, no.
2: Man, we could have opened up a lemonade stand with all the lemons he hit on that one. That was the Ducks' Yes, Yes, Yes from the year 1964, originally on the Euphonics label, just a clip of that. And off the top of my head, it was one of those revivalist labels. I'm sure a white jazz collector decided to start his own label, and he would issue things that were originally on 78 on LP. I don't know who had the Euphonics label just off the top of my head. Anyways, there's three by James Stump Johnson. Time now for our weekly Ethel Waters session. We took a vow at the beginning of the year to play all of the recordings by Ethel Waters from the very beginning, 1921, through 1941, all of the studio recordings. She was quite a popular celebrity, so there were many. There were radio performances and film performances, but we'll stick strictly to the recordings that she did in the studio. And we find ourselves this week listening to a session February 10th of 1931. She's still recording for the Columbia label. I think the last two or three sessions has featured Ethel doing pop tunes of the day with white jazz players, including Tommy Dorsey and Benny Goodman. Let's see, Manny Klein is here on trumpet. Also, Rube Bloom on piano. And you have Joe Venuti on violin and Eddie Lang on guitar. And the two sides that they recorded at this session were When Your Lover Has Gone and then Please Don't Talk About Me When I'm Gone. It's Ethel Waters.

0: wish to state clearly again, please don't talk about me when I'm gone. Although our intimate friendship ceases from now on. And get this straight, if there's anything about me you can't say real nice, then sugar, absolute silence at any price. And don't think that I'm gonna grieve at losing you, big shot. In fact, I'm too modest to admit that I've known or had better men than you put on the spot. So don't worry about me, how I get along. Just as long as you don't pan me when I'm gone.
1: Ethel Waters, Two Sides, A Complete Session, February 10th, 1931. It's interesting. I went to check it in the blues discography, and I've forgotten that after, I think it was June 1929, when she started playing with the White Jazz Players, the blues discography doesn't list them, doesn't include them under her name. Ethel Waters, When Your Lover Has Gone, and Please Don't Talk About Me When I'm Gone. Again, the players, Manny Klein, trumpet, Tommy Dorsey, trombone, Benny Goodman, clarinet, Joe Venuti on the violin, Eddie Lang, guitar, Rube Bloom on piano. Hey, we've got time enough for our vintage gospel set. Let's start it with the Big Bethel Choir.

I take my text in John 3rd chapter 9th verse. Nicodemus said unto him, how can these things be? My subject is a strange thing to me. Nicodemus was a master of Israel, a ruler of the Jews. He was a teacher and a leader for the people, and yet blind to the spiritual knowledge of Jesus Christ. It's a strange thing to me how some people want to teach and lead others, and yet they themselves have never been born again, can't lead prayer meeting, can't pray in public, and yet want to be a leader. It's a strange thing to me. Just think how many men and women who call themselves Christians have been living in this town for months and years and have never joined anybody's church at all, living out of the church, making excuses. It's a strange thing to me. While Nicodemus was ruling over the Sanhedrin court, hearing the many charges going against Jesus Christ, and when he had closed his court in the evening and everybody had gone home, Nicodemus was reading over the document. As he read, he said, they tell me that he turned water to wine. He healed a man that was 6 foot 8 long years. He fed 5,000 hungry men and women with 2 small fishes and 5 loaves of bread. He pulled a death plug out of a man's ear and cut loose his stammering tongue. He opened the eyes of a man that was born blind. He raised a man from the grave that was dead for long days. Then Nicodemus threw down the documents and said, how can these things be? It's a strange thing to me. They tell me he went out at midnight when everything was quiet, and he found Jesus outside of the city, and he went on in and said, Master, they know that thou art a teacher. I come from God, for no one can do the thing that you're doing except God be with him. But how can these things be? It's a strange thing to me. But Jesus said, Nicodemus, if you won't understand these things, you must be born again. You must be born from above. You must be born until you can feel it. Born until you feel like crying. Born until you feel like singing.

0: It's the Pilgrim Travelers out of Los Angeles from July 1948, Jesus Travels. We started with the Four Great Wonders, He's Sweet I Know, from October 1940. Sandwiched in between, we had a sermon from the Reverend A.W. Nix. It's a Strange Thing to Me, a sermon from June 1927. It's Blues Before Sunrise. We're going to pause and identify the station. We'll be back with hour number three. Hang around.
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0: It's hour number three of this week's Blues Before Sunrise. It's the Blues Heritage Showcase. I'm your host, Steve Cushing. Hour number three is when we listen to pre-war recordings. I'm going to start things off this. Oh, before I play any more records, I mentioned it the first hour. I forgot to mention it last hour. Let me mention it this hour, that in this month of December, we've got the next 2 weeks are going to be our Christmas shows, which will be on the 14th and the 21st. But we still have the 28th of December, and I thought I would like to try and make that a request program. So if you hear this program and would like to make a request, find either Blues Before Sunrise at WDCB or find my personal website on Facebook and leave a message for me with your request. Again, no use asking me to play Jimi Hendrix and Stevie Ray Vaughan and that kind of stuff. If you hear it on the show, you hear the artist, and you have something that you've heard that you'd like to hear, be glad to include it. All right? All right. Okay, now to music. Let's start things off with Tampa Red.

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Get away from when the don't you knock on the door. You know your string don't fit my

And that set, we heard two by Tampa Red, two by Charlie's Band, and two by pianist Speckled Rhett. Let's go to the top. Tampa Red from October 1934 and Worried Devil Blues. Then Tampa again, If It Ain't That Gal of Mine from February 1934. Black Bob on piano. I don't know how sharp your ears were. I was listening to that, and it sounded as though he were saying G-O-D. He was using a series of initials, I assume, that represented three words, G-O-D or D-O-G, and then the other one was D-A-M. And, at this late date, I don't think we could find, used to be, if we played a record like this, there would be somebody, a senior in the black community, who would call me up and let me know what that stood for, because all the trends that went on only in the black community that the rest of the world never knew about. But we probably won't find anybody who can tell us what he was talking about. Worried Devil from October 1934, and then If It Ain't That Gal of Mine, February 1934, with Black Bob. Then the two by Charlie's Band, Fetch Your Water from June of 1929, and Moon in the Blues from August 1929, Charlie Spand on piano and vocal, Blind Blake on guitar. Final two sides were Speckled Rhett, Right String But the Wrong Yo-Yo from April 1930, and we wrapped it up with the Lonesome Mind Blues from April of 1930 as well. You're tuned to Blues Before Sunrise. It's the Blues Heritage Showcase. This is the hour we play the early recordings, things done before World War II. And let's pick up the pace again. This is Kokomo Arnold. Petey Wheatstraw is here on piano.

Washboard Sam and the Red River Dam. From July 1942, Big Bill Brunzi on guitar, Memphis Slim piano, Ransom Nolan bass. And from that same session, before that, a thing called Do the Shake Jan. Try this again, Steve. Get the dentures in the proper place. Do the Shake Dance was the name of it. Washboard Sam on the washboard and the vocals. And we started that set with Kokomo Arnold, Shine On Moon, from November 1937. Kokomo Arnold there, guitar and vocal, Petey Wheatstraw on piano. Once again, you're tuned to Blues Before Sunrise. Steve, let me remind you that I mentioned this earlier, that at the end of the month, it'll be December 28th, we've got a program there, and I thought it would be fun to do a request program once again, if it's possible. It used to be when I was doing the program live and on the phone, people would put in their request that way, but since I'm no longer live, I pre-record. I guess the best way to do this would be online, and you can find two different sites. It's Blues Before Sunrise at WDCB. That's where the program and the playlist is posted each week. They're also both posted on my personal Facebook site under Steve Cushing. And you can leave it either on my site or the site for the program. If you have something you'd like to hear, post it there. Leave it in the comments or personal message, whatever works for you. All right, time for some classic blues singers. And this is one I always liked a lot. You know, Fletcher Henderson is regarded, I guess, as the father of the jazz big band, but he was never an incredible pianist. He wasn't very flashy. He was just sort of meat and potatoes. And this record actually shows him off in a very good light. This is from June 1923. He accompanies Rosa Henderson and the Down South Blues.

classic blues singers here on Blues Before Sunrise. That was Hoseal Thomas out of the Thomas clan down in Houston and later moved north to both Chicago and Detroit. Gambler's Dream from November 1925 and their baby, well, actually, I guess Herschel was Hoseal's uncle, even though she was old enough to be at least his older sister. Herschel Thomas on piano, Louis Armstrong on cornet, Johnny Dodds on clarinet, Johnny St. Cyr on the banjo from November 1925, Gambler's Dream. And again, the woman's name, Hoseal Thomas. We started out with classic blues singer Rosa Henderson and the Down South Blues on the Vocalion label, Fletcher Henderson, accompanying on piano, June 1923. Then Maggie Jones, Go Get 'em, Caroline, from June 1925. That was a white band, believe it or not. A lot of Italian names listed there among the players, none that I'd ever really seen before. After that, Lena Wilson and the Deceitful Blues from April 1923, accompanied by Perry Bradford and his Jazz Fools, including Johnny Dunn. Remember, his big thing was a four-foot-long trumpet he used to play. That really was sort of a showpiece. Lena Wilson, Deceitful Blues. Then we listened to Trixie Smith, Messing Around, Jimmy Blythe, and his Ragamuffins from July of 1926. Jimmy Blythe, piano, Freddie Keppard on trumpet, Johnny Dodds, clarinet, Jasper Taylor on the woodblocks. And this was done in 1926, which is important because it wasn't until 1925 that they started recording electronically. When I say electronically, they captured the sound with microphones. Prior to 1925, it was very difficult to record percussion instruments because the sound was all collected acoustically. You played in a room, but the sound had to be balanced going into a horn, cutting the lathe with the wax. So actually, you could bring Jasper Taylor in with the microphone and capture him well without drowning out everybody else. Trixie Smith, Messing Around, and then Hoseal Thomas, Gambler's Dream. It's Blues Before Sunrise. Here's Charlie Jordan out of St. Louis.

Scotty, and McLaughlin won't say too. Old Scarborough turned his long head and said she was gone and she won't come back. No, she won't and she won't come back.

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Let her go, God bless her. Oh, wherever she may be, she may search this whole wide world, Lordy, over. She never found a man no like me.

0: Well, Lordy, oh boy, she never found a man oh like me. No, she never found a man oh like me. And she goes to stay forever. Let her stay, God bless her, let her stay. She may search this whole wide world, Lordy, oh boy, she never found a man oh like me. No, she never found a man oh like me.
1: From the Eastern Seaboard, there is Welly Trice and Let Her Go, God Bless Her, recorded for the Decca label in July 1937. Before that, Charlie Jordan, part of a group, well, it wasn't a group, it was a duet, Charlie Jordan and Charlie Manson, not the one, the crazy killer from Los Angeles, but this was a totally different Charlie Manson. And together, they called themselves the Two Charlies. This is from April 1936. Don't Put Your Dirty Hands on Me. The Two Charlies, Charlie Jordan, then Willie Rice. To wrap things up this hour, let's call on Barefoot Bill. It turns out to be Ed Bell. I think they're out of Alabama, if I'm not mistaken. This is from December 1930. We'll get some of this in, but not all of it. But the tune is called She's a Fool Gal. Then we'll identify the station and be back with hour number four. Hang around.

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2: It's hour number four of this week's Blues Before Sunrise. I'm Steve Cushing. Howlin' Wolf made his first records in 1951. As a matter of fact, he recorded for 3 years before he came to Chicago in 1954. I thought we'd take some time to listen to those recordings from 51, 52, and 53, the early sides that Wolf did. Check it out. It's Howlin' Wolf.

All right, Howlin' Wolf with a handful of early recordings, 51 and 52. Willie Johnson is on guitar on these things. Willie Steele on drums. And there's a guy, L.C. Hubert, I think, was the piano player on some of these, when the piano player was heard. We had Chocolate Drop from January 1952. Tune called My Baby Walked Off, December 1951. Bluebird Blues, April 1952. Also from that same session, I Got a Woman. And we wrapped it up with a side from May of 1951, Baby Ride With Me. And it's Howlin' Wolf on the vocals and harmonica when you hear it. Again, you're tuned to Blues Before Sunrise, and I'm Steve Cushing. Before we get back to music, let me take a moment to remind you about our schedule for this month. This is the last program that we'll do before we do the holiday shows. You know, we do two Christmas programs. We'll do one next week, which is the 14th, and then our second Christmas show is on the 21st. That means that we still have one more show this year on the 28th of December. And what I'd like to do is something we haven't done in a long time, and that's a request program. It used to be, when I was here live, you could call me up on the phone and put in your request. I'd write it down, and we'd do it on the week when we did the request program. As it is, I'm not in the studio or anywhere near a phone, but you can, if you have a request that you'd like to see us include on that program at the end of the month. There are two sites online on Facebook. There's my personal site, Steve Cushing, and then there's Blues Before Sunrise at WDCB. That's the actual program website. And just in the comments under the programs, leave them there, and I'll see if I can't gather them up, see if we have enough to do a program. Okay? All right. Keep that in mind. Oh, by the way, they have to be in by the 21st, because that's that week is when I'll be recording the program. We listened to Howlin' Wolf a handful. We've got a couple more here. These are done in 1952, and they feature Ike Turner, some of these on piano, I think, when we listen. I think he actually supervises a session for the Bahari Brothers and plays piano on some of these.

0: From February 1952, Driving This Highway, Ike Turner playing the piano there. We had, before that, My Baby Stole Off from October 1951. And one of my favorites to begin the set from February 1952, The Sun Is Rising. And, you know, I think Wolf, particularly in the early days, sort of favored Big Joe Turner in that I'm not sure that he ever wrote down any lyrics or that he had set lyrics. I think he just sort of grabbed the stanzas as the music rolled by. Whatever came to mind, that's what he sang. Early Howlin' Wolf, things recorded down south, down in Memphis, before he came north to Chicago in 1954. It's Blues Before Sunrise. I'm Steve Cushing. If you've paid any attention to what goes on in the news, you probably saw this if you're a music fan, that Steve Cropper passed away at the age of 84. He was the guitar player in Booker T and the MGs, but he was a lot more than that. Part of the house band at the Stax label down south, and he also wrote a number of soul classics. Was it Sitting on the Dock of the Bay, Otis Redding, also Midnight Hour for Wilson Pickett, I think Knock on Wood with Eddie, and he just had a long, distinguished career, and he played great surgical guitar. Boy, you get guys out there trying to shred, and Steve Cropper could step up and play three bars and play, you know, three notes in three bars, but they would be at just the right place that would nail you to the wall. I thought, well, this my introduction, for a long time I had no idea who he was, but I had heard his music very early. Back in 1962, I've told this story before, my mom, I don't know what she was listening to, what radio station, but every once in a while, she'd bring home records like Duane Eddy and Gene McDaniels. But I remember that she heard this record and couldn't find a record shop that had it, except she found one that was about 10 miles away. I was 10 years old, and she sent me on my bicycle. And the thing was, it wasn't the distance. It's just that it were the busiest streets in our neighborhood. I mean, two lanes going 40 miles an hour, that was sort of an adventure for a little kid. So I went to the record store, Little's in Oak Park. It was on Lake Street, just east of Oak Park Avenue, and picked up a copy of Green Onions. And I probably still have that in my 45 box. Steve Cropper is there playing some real wicked guitar, along with Booker T. Jones and the guys. As a matter of fact, since that's my introduction, and one of the main hooks was Steve Cropper's career, I've got a clip here that we found on the internet of him telling the story of how Green Onions was recorded. Let's check it out. Then we'll listen to some sides by the band.
1: Hi, this is Joe Chambers. Today's short clip from the vault comes from the Steve Cropper interview we shot back in 2008. Steve talks about how they recorded the great instrumental hit song, Green Onions. We hope you enjoy it. And if you do, be sure to hit like, subscribe, and the notification bell so you don't miss any of our new content. Hope you like it. Steve Cropper.
2: Story behind Green Onions, Jim Stewart had booked a Sunday session, which was more of a demo, because we worked 5 days a week, Monday through Friday, and all the guys, most of the guys, except for myself, had night gigs. You know, had to be on stage by 9 o'clock, usually, and doing four sets a night, sometimes five. And anyway, we were there to cut an artist named Billy Lee Riley, who's pretty famous. You may have him hanging on the wall around here somewhere. And Jim had talked to Billy about cutting some stuff on him. I think Billy had recorded over at Sun or somewhere. And anyway, he didn't show up for the session, and we were just kind of waiting on him, and we were just jamming on some stuff. And Jim still expected Billy to show up. And we just started jamming on some blues just to kind of warm up our instruments and just kind of keep from being bored to death. You know, we're sitting there waiting on this guy. Usually it's the other way around. It's usually the singer's waiting on the musicians to show up. But that day, we were just playing and just jamming on some blues, just some blues in F that we would do on stage, you know, just to mark the time, to just add, you know, to the night. And we finished it, and I remember, if I still had the tape, I remember the end, we just were laughing. We just thought it was funny, you know, hey, that's pretty good, da-da-da-da-da. And Jim got on the talk back and said, hey, guys, he said, come up here and listen to this. We go, what, you put that down? He said, yeah. He was already set up to record, so he just reached over and pushed the record button. So there we were listening to this thing, and Jim Stewart just fell in love with it. He thought it was great, you know. And it was a song that turned out to, the title of it turned out to be the B-side of Green Onions, called Behave Yourself. At the time, it didn't have a title. But what was funny about it is Jim Stewart said, he said, that's pretty good. He said, if we decide to put that out, he said, if you guys got another song you can put on the B-side? He called it the B-side. And we said, no. I mean, we looked at each other. We didn't sit around and write all the time, you know. Booker and I wrote a little bit, and I looked at Booker. I said, I don't know. I said, I remember you played me some kind of riff or a lick about 2 weeks prior to that session. And he said, I don't know. He said, well, I think I might remember. And he goes out on the organ, and he starts playing the kind of the Green Onions lick that we know, you know. I said, yeah, that's it. So Al sat down, and Louis sat down on the bass, and we start jamming on this thing, and Jim said, that's pretty catchy. He said, you know, let's get an arrangement on this. And so we did this thing, and so Jim said, you know, that's pretty good. He said, but Steve, he said, that thing you're doing in the middle of the song, he said, why don't you put that on the intro? Just do that on the intro and play a verse like that, then let Booker play, and then you do a regular solo. And I went, oh, okay. And that was the take. I put these chant things I was doing on the intro. Booker plays two verses. I played a solo. Booker played a verse, and that was it. It was out. And it was just sort of an accident in a way. And so the good part of the story, I love telling this part of the story. I went ahead and leadered it off and all, and I called Scotty Moore the next day. For people who don't know Scotty Moore, I'm sure you do if you're watching this stuff, is he was Elvis's guitar player. He was also a guitar player for Sun Records, and he also liked to engineer. He used to call me over to do some sessions because he wanted to engineer like Chips Moman did. So I was this lucky guy that got to play on some of the sessions. But anyway, I called Scotty and I said, you know, yesterday I said, well, I think we cut a pretty good song. I said, would you cut me a dub on it? And he said, sure, come on over, you know. So I went over there, and we fired up, you know, and he fires the lathe up and all that. And he said, man, Steve, he said, that's pretty catchy. He said, what do you call that? And I said, well, we don't have a name for it yet. I just said, I just know it's good. And I said, I'm going to see if I can get my buddy to, I want one of my disc jockey friends to hear it. So he cuts this dub. The next morning, I go down to my friend Reuben Washington, who was on WLOK radio station. He had the drive time slot. And I went down there, and I used to go down there and just hang out with him anyway, and we were kind of good friends, and he'd come by the record shop, and we'd hang out some, you know. And I said, I want you to listen to this thing. I said, we cut it Sunday afternoon. Tell me what you think. So he put it on a turntable. He's playing another record on the air, and he put it on a turntable, and he played the intro, and he played about two or three bars of the verse, and he just stopped it and backed it up. The other record got through playing. He just hit it and spun it, put it out on the air. I said, is that going? I saw the red light come on that turntable. I said, is that going out on the air? And he said, yeah. And I said, man, I said, okay. I said, you hadn't even heard it yet. He said, no, it's good enough. He hears it, backs it up, and plays it again. He played it four times in a row, and the phones lit up. People couldn't believe it. They said, who is that? Where can we buy this? What do you call that? Da-da-da-da-da. And he said, I can't tell you, and there's no name for it. You know. Anyway, we got through, and he's laughing about it and all that. And he said, man, you better tell the guys to get serious about that, you know. And so I went back to the record shop, and they said, what did you do? And I said, what? And they said, the phones are ringing off the wall. Everybody's wanting to buy this thing that you've had them playing on the radio. We were listening, you know. I said, you got to be kidding. So we called Jim Stewart. He was still working at the bank, worked in the trust department at the bank downtown, and we told him, said, Jim, on your lunch break, you better get by the studio because we got something going on here. And we told him, excuse me. So we told him all about it, and he said, well, we got to do something. And it wasn't the side he liked. It was the up-tempo side. And so we called the guys in, and we said, we got to get a name for this thing, get it on the label and so forth. And so I can tell you now that Louis Steinberger played bass on it. When we're hashing around ideas, we came up with all kind of crazy ideas. And he said, why don't you call it Onions? He said, because that's the stinkingest music I ever heard, you know. And I went, yeah, that's pretty good, but, you know, Onions is kind of a negative. I don't deal in negatives. I said, isn't Onions a little negative? You know, they make people's eyes burn. Some people don't like them, gives them indigestion and all that. And I said, what about green onions? I said, a lot of people eat green onions, you know, with their dinner and everything like that. And they went, yeah, green onions. So that was the title. And I think the other title came about when, on the flip side, the song I mentioned earlier, Behave Yourself, which was just a blues ballad thing. Al Jackson actually said on a session, oh, behave yourself, you know, like that, you know. And that's where that came from. So there we had the record. It came out as Volt 102. It was the second release on Volt Records. And I jumped in the car on that Friday. Well, that afternoon, I went down and put it in the vat. We made the stampers up. We had the title and all that and had that all printed up, put the stampers on it. I put it in the vat that night. And on, let's see, that was a Tuesday evening. And Wednesday, Thursday, Friday, I went down and I picked up a box of 25 records and got with my buddy Bill Biggs, who was a promotion guy that hit all the one-stops and the jukebox operators and stuff. And I said, can I tag along and we go hit some of these stations? And he just thought that was a great idea, you know. So I jumped in the car with him with a box of records and we started hitting Tupelo and Jackson, Mississippi, and went over to Four City, Arkansas, and then all the way to Little Rock and hit all these things. And all of a sudden then they all started playing this record and they were just glad to see anybody. They said, this is great. Nobody ever comes to see us, you know, in these little towns. And we got the saturated play on one weekend and it just, the calls came in like crazy because it really was a good record. And Atlantic finally got wind of it and they said, you guys have a hit. One thing's wrong. You're going to have to get it off a Volt label because we don't need to be promoting another label. So we put it on Stax and went down, we changed the stampers and got records the next week. Went to number one.

Yeah, there's a handful of sides by Booker T and the MGs. You also heard Steve Cropper tell the story of how Green Onions was recorded. And we do this to mark the passing of Steve Cropper, who passed away December 3rd of this year. He was born October 21st, 1941, so he would have been 21 when they had Green Onions out, the big hit. We also heard, the records that we listened to on that one. We listened to Green Onions, then we listened to the flip side, Behave Yourself. And the one we just listened to was a thing called Ain't It. And that was, they listed in the discography as the 1960s. I don't know exactly when it was done. But Steve Cropper here on Blues Before Sunrise, one of the few white guys that were glad to play here. Also, passing away within, just a week or two ago, was guitarist Phil Upchurch, who was also born in 1941. And Phil was in jazz, and he was in R&B, and he was in all sorts of stuff. And I thought we would listen to a handful of recordings in the time that's left. So let's listen to Phil Upchurch. This goes back to the 1960s. You Can't Sit Down, parts 1 and 2.

How do you call your lover girl? And if she doesn't come? And if she still doesn't come?

0: There is Phil Upchurch teamed with Chaka Khan on the vocals there in their treatment. Remember Mickey and Sylvia, Love is Strange. And we do that again in honor to mark the passing of Phil Upchurch. Phil died November 23rd of this year. He also was born 1941 and July 19th of 1941. We don't necessarily play too many records that have either Phil Upchurch or Steve Cropper on them, but we get to them every once in a while. Phil Upchurch would play bass or guitar behind Jimmy Witherspoon, that kind of thing. But they're well known in the music field, and they did some great stuff.
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It's the Ravens featuring Maith Marshall in the Stratosphere and Jimmy Ricks down in the basement, Fool That I Am, from December of 1947. And it sets us up for the Soul Breakfast. We start this week with Tab Smith.

Now, we'd like to welcome all of you jazz fans here to the Jazz Corner of the

Delaware Valley. That's Club Baby Grand, 9th and Poplar Streets, here in Wilmington, Delaware. Of course, you know, being featured here is Jimmy Smith and his organ trio, and Blue Note Records. They're here to record them for their next album. So what do you say? I'll call off each one. We'll start first with Thornell Swartz, the guitar player. Let's have a big hand for Thornell Swartz, all right? Now we have the drummer, Donald Bailey. A big hand for Don Bailey. And the one and only, the incomparable, Jimmy Smith. Big hand for Jimmy Smith.

and breakfast is served. There's Jimmy Smith live, The Baby Grand, back in August of 1956. Let's go to the top. We listened to Tab Smith, recorded on the United label, and Soft Breeze from January 1957. Then Arthur Prysock, backed by the Basie Band, from December 1965, Don't Go to Strangers. We listened to Georgia Carr, recorded on the Capitol label, June 1952, I Didn't Know Any Better. And then Jimmy Smith, you heard, I think it was William Mitchell was the name of the MC for the night, and you heard him do sort of an up-tempo version of Sweet George Brown from August of 1956. You could tell by the sound of the organ that it was one of the early recordings. As a matter of fact, a lot of his recordings under his own name began in 1956. I think there were records made in either March or February and June, and this one in August of 1956. I was looking to see when the earliest recordings under his own name were made, and it was 1956. But in looking it up, I noticed that he actually was from the Philadelphia area, and he played piano before he played organ. He saw Wild Bill Davis play and decided that he would convert over to the organ. At the time, he was playing with an R&B singer in the Philadelphia area, Don Gardner. He's not somebody that I play on a regular basis, but I thought we would grab a few sides. The first one is Don Gardner for Bobby Robinson's Fire label, but that doesn't have Jimmy Smith on it, or at least they're not playing organ. And the next two sides, or three sides in all by Don Gardner, feature Jimmy Smith on the organ. Let's check them out again. It's Don Gardner.

Yeah, there are some early recordings featuring Don Gardner. Don Gardner was the band leader. He was the drummer and he was the vocalist. You heard him sing on that first one, "I Need Your Lovin' Every Day" on the Fire label. But then the organ was included on the last two sides. "Dark Alley" was the name of the first instrumental. And then the one we just heard was "Night Wind." And both of those, I believe, were Jimmy Smith, but they weren't under his name. They were under Don Gardner's name. You're tuned to Blues Before Sunrise. It's the Blues Heritage Showcase. I'm your host, Steve Cushing. Time to grab some blues. Let's go down in the alley with Elsie McKinley.

In a poll of 500 record deals across the United States, B.B. King was voted as the king of the blues. Yes, everyone likes the blues, and B.B. 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

Jeff Levine from the soundtrack of the movie Lone Star. It's a piece called Paper Trail. Let's go to the top. We started with L.C. McKinley and Lonely from August 1955, then Three Sides by Lowell Fulson from December 1956, Blues Rumba. From June 1957, You're Gonna Miss Me. And finally, from December of 1956, Please Don't Go. Then 3-4 by BB, we had Things Are Not the Same, August 1960, Sugar Mama, February 1959. You heard a spot selling you a BB King album back from, I don't know, the early 60s. And then BB wrapping it up from March 1960, A Good Man Gone Bad. It's Blues Before Sunrise. I'm Steve Cushing. That's got it for this week. Let me remind you, we're going to be doing holiday programs the next 2 weeks on the 14th and the 21st. However, the 28th, we're going to be featuring a request program. So we need you to try and get your requests in. You have to have them in by the 21st in order for me to include them on the show. Please keep that in mind. You can do it online at my site or at the Blues Before Sunrise site. I'm going to leave you with Albatross, and I'm out of here.

0: Yeah, it's time for Dino's Garage. 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

0: From the Center for Investigative Reporting and PRX, this is Reveal. I'm Nadia Hamdan, sitting in for Al Letson.
1: Let's go!
0: Hundreds of activists sailed to Gaza in the hopes of delivering aid and protesting the war.
2: All of this preparation, all of this work, it's actually come together. And we're sailing east, finally. We're heading towards Gaza.
0: But soon, they came under attack by drones.
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0: And were arrested by the Israeli Navy.
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0: Today on Reveal, we go aboard the Global Samud Flotilla. First this news.
5: Live from NPR News in Washington, I'm Windsor Johnston. Lawmakers in Alabama will hold a special session on Monday following the U.S. Supreme Court ruling that race should not be a factor in drawing voting districts. Pat Duggins of Alabama Public Radio says that puts one Democratic U.S. House member in the crosshairs.
6: Congressman Shomari Figures is up for re-election this November in Alabama. That is, assuming his district is still there. The U.S. Supreme Court ordered Alabama to create a second black House seat in 2023. Now those same justices say race doesn't matter. Figures has said he doesn't worry about the uncertainty.
7: We got elected to represent a certain part of the state of Alabama in District 2, and that's what we spend our time doing. I worry about things that I can control. I do not stress out about things that I cannot control.
6: Alabama's attorney general wants the U.S. Supreme Court to overturn an earlier injunction that keeps District 2's map in place until 2030. For NPR News, I'm Pat Duggins in Tuscaloosa, Alabama.
5: Immigration advocates in the Bay Area say it just got harder to apply for asylum. The Department of Justice closed an immigration court in San Francisco and moved operations to nearby Concord. The federal government calls it a cost-saving move, but critics point to a sharp reduction in judges and warn the changes could lead to delays. Bill Hing, a law professor at the University of San Francisco, says the impact could be significant.
8: We're talking about 15,000 cases that are in limbo in San Francisco. It's a major hub of immigration in the United States.
5: The shift could change where the cases are heard across the region. Advocates say that might make it harder for migrants to find legal help and require some to travel farther for court hearings. Ukrainian uncrewed vessels have struck two tankers in the Black Sea that are used to transport Russian oil. The Kremlin says the attacks on energy infrastructure could push global oil prices even higher. It's the latest in a series of strikes Ukraine's president says are targeting Russia's so-called shadow fleet. NPR's Hanna Palomarenko reports from Kyiv.
9: President Volodymyr Zelensky posted a video showing the sea drones striking the sterns of the vessels. The tankers were in the waters near the port of Novorossiysk in Russia. This is the third successful attack by Ukrainian sea drones in the past week. Earlier, two of the uncrewed vessels struck a sanctioned tanker southeast of Russian city of Tuapse. The next day, Ukrainian Navy struck two Russian patrol boats guarding the Kerch Bridge, which connects occupied Crimea with Russian territory. And in an attack by air, Ukrainian drones struck Primorsk Sunday, Russia's largest oil-exporting port on the Baltic Sea, sparking a fire. Hanna Polomarenko, NPR News, Kyiv.
5: You're listening to NPR News from Washington. The Academy of Motion Picture Arts and Sciences has announced several significant rule changes for the 99th Academy Awards next year. NPR's Chloe Veltman reports the updates focus on areas including AI protections and expanded eligibility for international films.
10: The Academy now explicitly states that only roles, quote, demonstrably performed by humans with their consent are eligible for acting awards. In other words, AI creations like Tilly Norwood cannot hope to win a Best Actress Oscar anytime soon. Writing categories now have a similar requirement. And those flesh-and-blood human actors can now be nominated for multiple performances in the same category if those performances are voted in the top five. Another big change. International films can still be the official selection of their countries, as was previously the case, but now they can qualify by winning the top prize of a major international festival, such as the Palme d'Or at Cannes. This means the film itself is now officially the nominee, not the country. Chloe Veltman, NPR News.
5: They're off. History was made at the Kentucky Derby at Churchill Downs in Louisville on Saturday. For the first time, a woman trained the winning horse. Trainer Cherie DeVoe says Golden Tempo rose to the moment.
11: I don't even have any words right now. I just can't. So happy for Golden Tempo.
5: The win sets the stage for the rest of the Triple Crown. Next up is the Preakness in Baltimore. I'm Windsor Johnston, NPR News, in Washington.
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0: From the Center for Investigative Reporting and PRX, this is Reveal. I'm Nadia Hamdan, sitting in for Al Letson. In late September, somewhere on the Mediterranean Sea, my friend Luna Spoo sent me this voice note.
13: Well, it's crazy to know that I'm laying in a room where to my left and right, everywhere around me is the sea. I don't know if you can hear it in the background, but that's the sea.
0: The engine is off, and the boat is just drifting. Luna is laying on her back, looking through a ceiling window.
13: And I'm seeing a bit of the sky with very visible, bright stars, two drones, and just a very clear Milky Way. It's such a gorgeous image. I think I need to sit with it. And then the sound of the sea. Gorgeous.
0: Less than 48.

0: create a humanitarian corridor by sea. Sumud means steadfastness in Arabic, a reference to what Palestinians have been forced to endure the last 2.5 years in Gaza.
1: The death toll is believed to have surpassed 67,000. Among that number is more than 18,000 children.
2: It is a famine, the Gaza famine.
3: A United Nations investigation team says Israel has committed genocide against Palestinians.
0: Today, we're rebroadcasting an episode we first aired last fall. We're revisiting it now because an even bigger flotilla recently set sail toward Gaza. But from the start, things didn't go as planned. Some people left the mission out of safety concerns raised by the Iran war. A member of the steering committee was accused of sexual misconduct, which organizers say is unfounded. And then, in an unprecedented move, the Israeli Navy began intercepting the flotilla off the coast of Greece, more than 600 nautical miles from Gaza. Israel has intercepted flotillas before, but never this far from its shore. When last year's flotilla was first announced, people didn't really take it seriously. Nearly 500 well-meaning activists, many of whom had never sailed a day in their life, crowded onto a bunch of boats, thinking they could end one of the worst humanitarian crises on the planet with Instagram. It was easy to dismiss the flotilla, until it wasn't. So today, we join Luna and her crewmates for an exclusive look into that first voyage. I've known Luna for over a decade. We met back in my early 20s when we were both living in Beirut and then again in Berlin. We used to see each other almost every day. But then I moved back to the US and we got busy with our own respective lives on different continents. Nowadays, we go long stretches without speaking. But when she went on the flotilla, I was back to checking in with her daily, asking for updates. Boats taking part in the flotilla originated from several ports, including Spain, Tunisia, and the port of Catania in Sicily, which is where Luna arrived on August 31st.
4: Good morning. It's 7:58.
0: She started sending me voice notes right away.
4: Hola. Okay, I had my first sip of coffee. So needed. I have no idea how I'm going to do it on the boat.
0: It very quickly started to feel like I was there with her.
4: There's a baby cat. You would love it.
0: Luna is Moroccan, but born and raised in Germany, a mother of two. She's soft-spoken, but formidable, with dark curly hair and a line tattoo down the middle of her chin, meant to reflect her ancestral connection to the indigenous people of North Africa, known as the Amazigh. And Luna has always considered herself an activist. For her, some things are just black and white, right or wrong. And for as long as I've known her, Palestinian solidarity has always been one of those hard lines. But it reached an inflection point during the war in Gaza.
4: I just have to say, these are humans. I mean, the level of rage that we've been feeling is extraordinary. And it's really hard to stay sane.
0: So when one of the organizers of the Global Sumud Flotilla invited her to join, she was interested. But she'd never done anything remotely like this before. She'd also never left her kids this long. Still, if there was a chance it could make even a modicum of difference, it would be worth it. So she said yes. One of the people Luna would sail with is Carcy Blanton, a singer-songwriter based in New Jersey.
5: When October 7th happened and it became clear very quickly that as a Jewish person, like my identity was being used in this propaganda push against Palestinian people, that was not okay with me.
0: Carcy was already a public figure with a large social media following, which made her a perfect candidate for the flotilla.
5: I got a DM from someone who was like recruiting influencers to go on the flotilla. And they were like, would you ever consider applying? And I was like, I already applied. You have my application. Call me anytime.
0: This aspect of the flotilla, that it was actively recruiting influencers and celebrities, has been a point of contention for some. The Israeli Foreign Ministry called it a, quote, selfie yacht. And critics have argued that many people on the boat were just doing it for attention, and it was nothing more than a publicity stunt.
5: And my take on that is like, yes, of course it's a publicity stunt.

0: stuff. Like, so much of politics is propaganda, and Israel and the U.S. are making like trillions of dollars worth of propaganda all the time. So if you can get 100 influencers onto some sailboats to make your own propaganda for free, definitely do that.
1: I saw Carcy Bland had a video out saying that she was joining the Global Samud Flotilla.
2: Dane Hunter is from the British Virgin Islands and has been a fan of Carcy's music for years. So he messaged her.
1: I just commented on her video saying, hey, I'm a sailor, like wondering if they need any hands.
2: Carcy quickly connected him with one of the organizers for a phone interview.
1: And they asked if I could come out the next day, and I said, sure.
2: Dane arrived in Sicily on September 1st to help prepare the boats.
1: In terms of what kind of boats we had, all of them. We had sailboats, we had motorboats, we had small boats, we had big boats, very Dr. Seuss kind of boats. The common denominator, I would say, was fixer-upper.
2: So Dane joined a group of volunteers who had to make sure they were all shipshape. Or as Luna put it,
3: Ship shift safe. And then we have to make everything shapeshift, ship safe. What is that word, shapeshift?
2: She ultimately got there. Plumbers, electricians, engineers, organizers say they all donated their time and expertise to outfit these rinky-dink boats. Not just making sure they were safe, but also jerry-rigging them with things like Starlink and cameras so they could live stream their journey on social media.
1: Me and the mechanic would look at each other and we'd be like, I mean, it's a one-way trip. It really just needs to hold up for 3 weeks. And we'd be like, zip ties? Yeah, zip ties. Let's do that.
4: So many people, Nadia, just came to Catania just to help prepare the boats, which is enormous, enormous amount of work.
2: This is Yassine Benjaloun, who also arrived early to help prepare the boats. Yassine works for a tech company. He's Moroccan, but was born and raised in Montreal and currently lives in Paris.
4: You hear your parents talk about how the first intifada, the second intifada, people's homes getting stolen and people's not being able to come back. And so all these conversations growing up, you know, they are why I think I went on this flotilla.
2: Organizers say the boats would be loaded with as much aid as they could carry. Things like canned foods, medicine, and baby formula.
4: It's nothing in comparison to what they need.
2: And once they were all ready to go, they would all leave from Sicily together and sail towards Gaza.
4: Many of us have never sailed before, most of us, I would argue.
2: The Global Samud Flotilla says there were a total of 42 boats carrying 462 people from 45 different countries. This was undoubtedly the largest and most ambitious flotilla attempting to sail to Gaza, but it was not the first. Israel's naval blockade of Gaza began in 2009, a year and a half after Hamas took control of the territory. Israeli officials argued that it was necessary to prevent the group from getting weapons delivered by sea. But critics of the blockade have long argued that it violates international law because it's collectively punishing Palestinian civilians, severely restricting their movements, the importing of goods, even their ability to fish. Since Israel's blockade began, dozens of flotillas have tried to reach Gaza and create a humanitarian corridor. In those first few years, everything remained largely peaceful, and five flotillas actually made it to Gaza. But that changed in 2010, aboard the Mavi Marmara.
5: Tens of people, civilians, have been injured. There are still sounds of live fire, despite the white flag being raised. On board the ship, which holds 600, all of whom are civilians.
2: 10 people were killed by Israeli forces. An investigation by the International Criminal Court said it believed what happened on the Mavi Marmara constituted a war crime. Israel agreed to pay $20 million in restitution to the families of the victims. And still, the flotillas have not stopped. Most of them have been intercepted by the Israeli Navy and the people arrested and sent home. All of this was expressly laid out to everyone going on this flotilla. And on top of all of that, Israel's National Security Minister, Itamar Ben-Gvir, had publicly called everyone on the flotilla a terrorist, alleging that they were not actually humanitarians, but Hamas collaborators. And they will, quote, meet a firm and unyielding response from Israel. I asked Luna if this worried her at all.
3: If we would let them scare us, why would we then continue or even start this mission? I think it's important that we just continue and we see what happens.
2: The Barcelona fleet had already been sailing for a week when they stopped in a Tunisian port on September 7th. The plan was to take a break and then continue on to meet the rest of the fleet in Sicily. But around 11:30 p.m. the following night, a drone dropped an incendiary device on the family, the lead boat carrying all the main organizers of the flotilla. The fire was put out and no one was hurt. GSF organizer Yasmin Achar quickly took to social media and accused Israel of the attack.
6: They have bombed a boat once again with civilians on it in Tunisian territory. This is an attack against Gaza because they don't want us there.
2: Then a second drone attack happened the following night. Again, there were no injuries or damage. Israel has neither confirmed nor denied the allegations that they were responsible for these attacks. But CBS News reported that two American intelligence officials, speaking under anonymity, told them that Israeli Prime Minister Benjamin Netanyahu had approved the strikes and that the drones had been launched from a nearby submarine. A few people reportedly left the mission after the attacks. But Luna said most everyone she spoke to saw this as nothing more than a scare tactic. For Carsey, this was not only a scare tactic, but a big miscalculation.
0: I remember my mom sent me a New York Times article about that. And I remember walking around the port in Sicily, like, did you guys see this? The New York Times covered it. We have the attention of the world in a way that is unusual. And so, again, we have to see this thing through.
2: Most people just continued as normal, loading boats and preparing to set sail. Luna's boat was called Paula One. It's a small sailboat that can fit 10 people. And Luna tells me she hasn't always liked everyone she's met on this mission, but she liked her crew. It wasn't long before they were all laughing and playing music together. The vibes were good. The boat was loaded, and they were ready to go. But they were told they had to wait for the fleets coming from Tunisia, who were still running behind.
1: Then they kind of kept telling us, oh, one more day, just one more day, guys. And it really got to the point where it was feeling like, you know, one of those friends calling you up saying, oh, I'm almost there, and, you know, they haven't even put their pants on yet.
2: Everyone in Sicily had originally been told they would set sail on September 4th, and the entire trip was supposed to take around 2 weeks total. Now it was pushing 2 weeks, and they hadn't even started sailing. Boats kept breaking down. There were weather concerns. Seasickness was a real issue. Not to mention the steering committee was also juggling the wants and needs of nearly 500 different people.
4: I would argue maybe 60% of the mission was to manage everyone's desires and fears and complications and baggage and, you know, the way they see life.
2: People were getting antsy. Some had kids back home, parents with dementia. A few even lost their jobs to be here. They were getting nervous that this whole thing was about to fall apart. Not to mention the airstrikes in Gaza were only intensifying. And some people couldn't hide their frustrations anymore.
7: Wow, who is calling you?
2: This is Hamish Patterson, captain of the boat Oahu, in one of the many Zoom meetings they had about the delays.
8: Yes, can you just
7: I'm not going to hang up and I'm not going to get shut down. Because I'm sick of getting shut down and I'm going to call it now for what it is. You're about to have a mutiny on your hands.
2: And there was a minor mutiny of sorts.
0: we're not waiting anymore, we're going. But then only three of us actually left. And then a fourth boat had to come get us physically and say, we're forming a captain's union, come back.
2: After Paula One and the other boats returned, captains came together and created a list of demands to the steering committee. Any boats that weren't ready to sail right now would not go on the mission, and they would leave the following day at 10 a.m., no question.
1: And if they were not all met, every captain would walk.
2: So the steering committee agreed.
0: And so the miracle to me was that we did kind of reorganize it from within, and also nobody canceled it. Like, you got 500 leftists from everywhere in the world to get together, do a thing that was clearly not very functional. And instead of like whistleblowing on each other, everybody just like got our hands dirty and made it work. And to me, that's like the proudest, that's a really proud moment for the left.
2: And so the Global Samud Flotilla officially set sail.
1: Oh man, so getting underway finally was magical. Everybody cheering, everybody screaming.
8: Let's get out of here.
9: Let's go!
1: Just this sense of, you know, we're doing it, you know? All of this preparation, all of this work, it's actually come together. And we're sailing east finally. We're heading towards Gaza.
2: With sails unfurled, Paula One joins dozens of boats heading across the Mediterranean. There's a feeling of hope on the high seas.
10: 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Oh my gosh!
2: But it wouldn't last long.
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2: The Center for Investigative Reporting and PRX. This is Reveal. I'm Nadia Hamdan, sitting in for Al Letson. And today, we're bringing back an episode about the flotilla that sailed to Gaza this past fall.
4: The day we left, I was jumping on the boat, chanting, and I kept, you know, doing the very loud horn all the time.
2: After weeks of feeling stuck, everyone on Paula One comes alive on the water. It starts to feel a little like a Disney movie. Luna sends me videos of sunrises, dolphins.
17: Wow. Wow.
2: And of Carsey leading everyone in song at sunset.
18: Even if we don't survive,
19: we don't survive,
18: we keep that little flame alive.
19: Keep that little flame alive.
18: For the river cross.
0: It was so beautiful. It was like the most beautiful experience of my life. And the hardest. It was the best of times and the worst of times.
2: Because it's not all sing-alongs and lovable sea creatures. For one, they all have to get a crash course in sailing. The plan is to take shifts manning the boat at night so everyone can get some sleep.
1: And so I was teaching all of my crew in the night and quizzing them constantly, like, okay, that boat, do we have to worry about it? No, you know, they're off our starboard and they're going starboard. Correct. That boat, do we have to worry about? Yes, yes, we do. Let's turn right now.
9: Okay, we're gonna tack. We got to tack. I'm gonna tack. Ready to tack.
1: Everybody on board Paola came out as a sailor.
9: Go. Yeah, nice. Looking good.
2: And while things are pretty mellow, the boats are being followed by a few drones.
3: I'm actually seeing one right now. It's above our window, above the mast.
2: They're far enough away that they don't feel threatening, but the crew wants to be prepared for anything. So at night, they practice drills on how they would respond in different emergency situations. Luna records one of these drills, in which she pretends to be the Israeli Defense Forces coming to arrest them.
11: IRF! Get your passports, your phone, everything! Hurry up!
2: The goal is to get passports ready, life vests on, and hands in the air as fast as possible.
11: Are you the captain?
2: They all stay silent.
11: Are you the captain?
2: Because they were instructed not to identify the captain.
3: Okay, let's see how much fun that was.
2: And everyone learns just how loud a soft-spoken Luna can be.
3: I'm sorry.
20: It is our fault. We told her.
3: 2.5 minutes.
20: Doing our
3: job.
20: 2.5 minutes.
2: By the fifth night on the water, the crew is feeling pretty confident.
1: It was a very calm evening.
2: There's a light breeze, virtually no waves.
1: And I think I even mentioned to Luna, yeah, I think I'm actually gonna get some rest tonight.
2: It's Luna's shift. At this point, Dane trusts her at the helm, so he tells her to just wake him up if there are any issues. And then something strange happens with the two-way radio.
3: Can we turn up the volume?
21: Yeah. I heard something.
3: There was something here, right?
2: The ABBA song, Take a Chance on Me, starts blaring on the flotilla's radio frequency.
3: Okay. Should we wake people up just to stay alert?
20: I think so.
21: Serious?
3: What the?
0: It was cutting in and out, and they scrambled our own communications, and it'd be like, and then Take a Chance on Me would play. It was very horror movie-like.
21: Yeah, this is creepy.
2: Most of the crew is getting nervous and starts scanning the skies for drones.
4: Like, a star became a drone. An airplane became a drone. The word drone was said out loud many times when it was not.
2: Yassine even tells Carsey, maybe we're overreacting.
4: And she's like, yeah, I don't really know, but okay. So I go to bed, we're sharing a bunk bed, and I hear a huge explosion.
2: Now, Luna and I had been texting since that ABBA song first came on the radio. I remember telling her I had a bad feeling, but she told me not to worry. This is just another scare tactic. And then, I kid you not, I get a text literally a second later that just reads, bomb, exclamation point. I text her, no answer. I call her, no answer. I remember just feeling paralyzed. Finally, after the longest few minutes of my life, she calls me. And I just stay on the phone and listen.
3: I've grown some starboard side. One phone is getting lower.
2: At this point, everyone is on deck scanning the skies. The first explosion they had only heard. It had gone off somewhere in the back of the fleet. 10 to 15 minutes later, there's another explosion.
1: And that one we actually saw. We saw the bright flash of it. And then we really realized just how many drones were all around us. I mean, yeah, the sky was littered with stars and drones.
2: Then another explosion.
3: Explosion in front, one.
2: And another.
3: Oh, there it goes. Allah.
2: And another.
3: Explosion. Which boat is that? Salvaccia? You okay? Is everyone okay?
2: For Dane, the scariest moment is when a drone hovers right over their boat.
1: And we could hear this thing, we could see this thing. It was like a massive wasp. And right away, I remember Luna called out for everybody to get down, and we all just hunkered in place.
5: Cover!
1: We all got down and we all braced.
5: Oh my God.
6: It's okay. Breathe.
2: I stay glued to my phone as reports of the attacks begin to reach the news and social media.
4: And at that moment, Nadia, I look at my phone, and so I grew up in the Muslim faith, the Islamic faith, and there's this very famous sentence, I'm sure you maybe heard or not, that Muslims say the moment they think they're going to die or the moment they die.
2: The phrase is, "Inna lillahi wa inna ilayhi raja'un."
4: We belong to God, and to God we shall return. And so I look at my phone, and I see my mother sends me in Arabic that text message. And that was pretty hard to live, because am I going to die? Like, is this the end?
2: Thankfully, his mother was wrong.
0: After 4 or 5 strikes, it became clear they were all at the front of the boats. They were all near the sails. And then we're like, okay, they're trying to, like, make us scared and or hurt our sails.
2: Soon, the sun starts to come up. 4 hours have gone by, and I'm still on the phone with Luna.
22: Does it seem to be calming down?
3: It's hard to say.
22: I know.
3: I was pretty excited.
2: In the end, organizers say there were at least 13 explosions on or around the boats. We learn later that these were mainly a mix of flashbangs and incendiary devices that did end up damaging 3 of the boats. No injuries were reported. This all happened in international waters, just south of Crete. So the flotilla decides to stop in Greek waters to regroup, process. They quickly point their fingers at Israel, which neither confirms nor denies the allegations. And after hearing reports there could be more attacks, about a dozen people decide to leave. Those who stay still believe all of this was a scare tactic, a way to get them to abandon the mission. But they don't want to stop. And it turns out thousands of other people don't want them to stop either. Protests break out in places like Italy, Spain, Turkey, and Ireland. And that pressure actually seems to do something. Both Spain and Italy agree to send warships to accompany the flotilla as a precaution, and Turkey, a couple military drones.
23: This mission has become about more than delivering aid. It's testing the gap between the world's rhetoric and its willingness to act.
2: And so the flotilla sets sail once more. It's September 29th, a month since Luna left home. And this is the moment where we began, with Luna laying on her back, looking through a ceiling window as the boat just drifts.
3: And I'm seeing a bit of the sky with very visible, bright stars, 2 drones, and just a very clear Milky Way. It's such a gorgeous image. I think I need to sit with it.
2: This would be the last moment of calm for Paolo One. 2 days after leaving Greece, the flotilla is within 150 nautical miles of Gaza. The Spanish and Italian warships turn around, but people start noticing other military vessels in the distance, and they keep getting closer. On October 1st, this message comes across everyone's radio.
24: This is the Israeli Navy. You are approaching a blockaded zone. Attempting to reach the Gaza Strip via sea while breaching the naval blockade violates international law.
2: The Israeli Navy urges the flotilla to redirect their boats to the port of Ashdod in Israel, where the military would deliver the aid for them.
24: Any further attempt to sail toward Gaza endangers your safety and places you within an active war zone. You bear full responsibility for your actions.
1: Luna and I responded to them on the radio each time they would send a message like that.
2: They would quote various international laws, including Article 59 of the Geneva Convention, which basically requires any occupying power to either supply the civilian population with basic necessities, such as food, water, medicine, and clothing, or allow safe passage for humanitarian groups, like the Red Cross, who can provide that assistance. So despite the warnings from Israel, the global Sumud flotilla continues towards Gaza.
3: Because the protocol said you go, and we don't stop, we just continue.
2: The flotilla is currently in international waters, and this is where things get really nuanced. According to the UN, everyone is allowed freedom of navigation on international waters and cannot be intercepted, save some exceptions, such as piracy and the slave trade. That's why the activists and some legal experts say interception of any kind is illegal. But Israel argues that under the laws of naval warfare, if someone tries to breach a military blockade, a navy is within its right to intercept them. And so they do.
6: Behind me is the military vessel. They are intercepting us right now. We do not know how they will intercept us.
2: Luna's crewmates send me videos. It's dark, but you can see some stuff. Bright lights shining onto the boat, zodiacs speeding by, nearby boats being hit with giant water cannons.
1: You know, there was a submarine out there with us. There was this big, like, mothership, huge barge-looking thing. There were, like, three frigates versus, you know, 40 boats that we, like, patched together with duct tape.
2: The Navy boards boats one by one and takes over the controls. Everyone throws their phones and computers in the water so that the Israeli military can't access their data. So when I stop getting videos from Palawan, I know it must be happening.
3: Before they boarded, we were at gunpoint. Like, you could see the laser on our chest.
1: And their very first command was shut your eyes. And we heard them quietly, methodically going around, tearing off the Starlink, tearing off the camera, checking the inside of the boat.
2: The first question they ask is, who is the captain?
1: And nobody said anything. Oh, so you're all the captain? You think this is funny? And then just guns cocking. And we all just quickly, you know, wipe the smile off our faces.
2: It takes the Israeli Navy nearly 48 hours to take over all the boats. Everyone is brought to the port of Ashdod and made to sit on the ground of a parking lot, zip-tied, for hours. It's late at night when Israel's National Security Minister, Itamar Ben-Gvir, arrives at the port.
0: And so then we're like, oh, that's why they zip-tied us, so that Ben-Gvir can, like, post on his TikTok, like, look at all these terrorists. We're treating them like terrorists.
2: Ben-Gvir's video cuts off abruptly. I'm told this was because everyone started chanting Free Palestine. At one point, Luna remembers people yelling behind her and tries to see what's happening.
3: And I see that they've placed a woman on the ground right in front of an Israeli flag. Someone pulled her hair so that she would have her head looking at the flag. And she must have been there for hours. And then I realized, that's Greta.
2: Greta Thunberg, the now famous climate activist, was on the flotilla and seemed to be singled out by the soldiers.
3: And they would take selfies, they would spit at her, they would kick her and fix the flag so that it would touch her constantly.
2: Everyone is then sent through an immigration processing center. They're asked to sign a document saying they illegally entered the country of Israel. Everyone on Paolo 1 refuses to sign it, arguing that they never wanted to come here and had been kidnapped. Dane remembers one Israeli soldier turns to him and says, you're helping terrorists.
1: And I push back saying, hey man, my boat just had baby formula. And I kid you not, this guy, without blinking, looks at me and says, fine, future terrorists. And that's when I was like, oh man, that's f***ed up, dude. Like, how do you fix that?
2: People on previous flotillas have been detained in the past. But this was the first time they were sent to Ketziot, a high-security detention facility deep in the Negev Desert.
0: That was the part that, like, for my soft Western brain, was a new understanding. Being detained is not like being in prison. It's not. You don't have anything. You have no control, you have no information, and you have no rights. They can do whatever they want to you.
2: And the firsthand accounts paint a disturbing picture. Some allege being beaten and kicked, threatened and humiliated, denied medication, food for long periods, and clean drinking water for days. Woken up in the middle of the night with dogs barking in their faces. Others say they were forced to stand outside in the hot sun for hours until they fainted.
0: I mean, it was devastating.
2: The Israeli Foreign Ministry called the claims of mistreatment, quote, brazen lies, and that all detainees' legal rights were fully upheld. But their national security minister, Ben-Gvir, said he was proud of the fact that they were treating the activists like terrorists. In a statement, he said, quote, whoever supports terrorism is a terrorist. It is worthwhile for them to experience the conditions in Ketziot prison and think twice before they come close to Israel again. Yassin and everyone else I spoke to were quick to make one thing clear. This was nothing compared to what Palestinian detainees were experiencing.
4: I know for a fact that we got it, like, way easy. It was Disneyland for us. You know, we were on a field trip of a prison experience because, you know, we had the good passports. We had the cameras of the world looking at us.
2: Amnesty International and the Israeli human rights group B'Tselem have accused Israeli authorities of abuse and inhumane treatment of Palestinian prisoners, many of whom are being held under administrative detention. A policy that allows officials to hold people without charges or a formal trial indefinitely. According to data from B'Tselem, as of September 2025, nearly 3,500 administrative detainees were being held across the Israeli prison system.
4: And so what we did is to start shouting chants, free, free Palestine, free, free Palestine. And you know that they hear you. You know that they're there.
2: Yassin, Luna, and Dane joined dozens of people who took part in a hunger strike while they were detained.
1: Then one guard was trying to force me to take a sandwich. And I was telling him, you know, give it to a Palestinian, like, I'm not eating any of your food. And yeah, I just threw the sandwich at him. I just couldn't help myself.
2: Everyone from Paola One tells me the entire experience only made them feel closer to the very people they spent years protesting for. Carsey remembers finding a broken pen hidden in one of the cells.
0: Like, without the plastic part, just the inside part of the pen. Like, this was almost certainly a Palestinian prisoner smuggled this pen in here, and they could have been in here for years.
2: They all remember seeing writing all over their cell walls, mostly in Arabic. People wrote their names, where they were from. Phrases like, God give us strength. There were also poems and song verses.
0: Like, some of them were songwriters, you know? Like, I'm not different from these people.
2: Using that same pen, they all added their own names to the cell walls. And next to them, they drew a sailboat. Coming up, the prisoners from the flotilla are released. And even though they didn't reach Gaza, they're surprised to learn their voyage still had an impact.
1: Carsey and I looked at each other, and remember we just said, we did something.
2: You're listening to Reveal.
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2: From the Center for Investigative Reporting and PRX, this is Reveal. I'm Nadia Hamdan, sitting in for Al Letson. It's October 6th, and a crowd has formed at the Athens airport to welcome back around 160 flotilla members who have just been released from Ketziot prison. Greta Thunberg is one of them.
13: And I could talk for a very, very long time about our mistreatment and abuses in our imprisonment, trust me, but that is not the story.
2: Most people's stuff was either tossed or confiscated, but Greta got her luggage back. Except now, the words "Whore Greta" were written on it with permanent marker. Next to that, a drawing of an Israeli flag and a penis. Muna was on the same flight as Greta after nearly a week in detainment.
14: I think a lot of us have underestimated the impact of the violence that we've endured, but we're processing. It might take some time, but...
15: Have you called a therapist yet?
2: Luna's partner, Nina, is sitting next to her.
14: I messaged them.
2: We reached out to the Israeli government multiple times to ask about the allegations of mistreatment in Ketziot and what evidence they had to suggest the activists were colluding with Hamas. We asked about the drone attacks and allegations that the Israeli military was responsible. And we wanted to know what happened to the aid after the boats were confiscated by the Navy. Israeli officials did not respond. Everyone on the flotilla wasn't released all at once. Remember, these are people from dozens of different countries, and each of their respective embassies was handling the release of its own citizens. Yassin was one of the first to leave.
16: And I was there, drinking water, having my meal on Turkish Airlines, flying over Gaza, the place where we were trying to enter. And it felt so surreal, so surreal.
2: Karsi, Dane, and other U.S. citizens were held another 3 days, making them some of the last to leave.
0: Many of us, the Americans, were like, we have the quote-unquote strongest passport because Israel really cares what the U.S. thinks. What we hadn't calculated was that by making ourselves an enemy of the Israeli state, we had also made ourselves an enemy of the American state.
2: They were released on October 7th, the 2-year anniversary of the war in Gaza. Karsi and Dane tell me they were bused to Israel's border with Jordan and pretty much left to fend for themselves.
1: We saw that other consulates, other ambassadors were there with trays of food, bottles of water, packs of cigarettes.
0: The U.S. person from the embassy shows up and is like, I just want you to know we're not going to be babysitting you. You guys are going to have to find your own way home.
1: And when she had found out that we were on hunger strike, she dug through her purse and had half a bag of a snack-sized thing of pretzels, which she offered to us.
0: So that was the welcome of the U.S. embassy.
2: I reached out to the State Department and the U.S. embassy in Jerusalem to ask about this incident. They did not respond. The flotilla organizers get in touch with the Americans and tell them to meet at a hotel in the heart of Jordan's capital, Amman. Dane says they walked in looking and smelling terrible, but the welcome they got from the owner of the hotel was a stark contrast to everything they just experienced.
1: She came around and hugged each of us, and then she let us know that there was a buffet for us upstairs. And I remember walking up and seeing Karsi staring, and she looks at me and she says, there's a chocolate fountain, and then she just starts weeping.
2: Dane says, sitting at that hotel in Jordan, they couldn't help but feel like they'd failed. They hadn't broken the blockade. They hadn't delivered the aid. He says it wasn't until he was in a taxi on the way to the airport that he started to feel differently. The driver had just finished his night shift, but wanted to take them free of charge.
1: This gentleman let us know that many Palestinians, his family included, were able to fish for 2 days while the Israeli Navy was occupied with us. And everybody in the taxi just broke down crying. And like, Carsey and I looked at each other. I remember we just said, we did something.
9: Well, yeah. Actually, we could see the fish in the market.
2: This is Abir Barakat, a Palestinian woman in Gaza.
9: So when Israel was occupied with the Global Samud Flotilla, the fishermen were able to go into the sea and at least catch few fish. And I was so happy for them.
2: Abir and her family lost their home 2 years ago, just a few days into the war. She's now living with her in-laws in Gaza City.
9: And it's the last remaining home for the extended family. So if anything happened around here to this area, I think I will have no place to call home.
2: A ceasefire, brokered by the Trump administration, began on October 10th. But Israeli airstrikes have continued, killing hundreds of Palestinian civilians. Israel blames Hamas for violating the ceasefire. Hamas blames Israel. And still, President Trump is moving forward with a peace deal. Although Abir says that's not what she would call it.
11: If you were to give this peace deal another name, what would you call it?
9: The deal of shame. This is what I call it. Because it's like they are putting a gun to your head and a knife to your neck and telling you you must accept it.
2: Abir is a lecturer and PhD candidate who used to spend her days teaching English at the University College of Applied Sciences in Gaza. Now, Abir spends her days doing what she calls Stone Age chores. She builds a fire to heat water for coffee, makes bread for breakfast, waits for a truck to come by once a day with fresh drinking water. Lunch is usually canned beans.
9: When I look at my life, it's very miserable. My God. I look at my hand. They used to be very soft. Now they look very black. I have many cuts on my fingers, bruises. I have burns from the wood fire. And my God. Just thinking about this makes me have this kind of self-pity because of this kind of, you know, abrupt transition in life.
2: When the flotilla started making the news, Israel and other critics argued that this was largely a publicity stunt and that it was taking away attention from people like Abir rather than bringing it.
9: Well, actually, we don't feel like that at all. In my opinion, to see international activists sailing toward Gaza, risking their freedom to challenge an illegal blockade, reminds us that our struggle is not isolated and tells Palestinians you are not alone and the world still sees you.
2: And it really did feel like the world was watching. The Israelis' interception and detainment of the flotilla prompted worldwide protests that eclipsed the ones we saw after the drone attacks.
17: From Israel's border with Gaza to London, Athens, Barcelona, Zurich, Geneva, and Europe's largest pro-Palestinian rallies in Milan, Naples, and Rome.
2: Italy's largest labor union even held a general strike that effectively shut down the entire country. And it wasn't just Europe. There were protests in Malaysia and Bangladesh, Turkey and Tunisia, the U.S., Brazil, and Colombia, where President Gustavo Petro expelled all of Israel's diplomats and ended the free trade agreement between the two countries.
9: Justice for Palestine has become a global issue of conscience. It's no longer confined to the region. People everywhere are connecting the dots between Gaza and the broader struggles for equality and liberation. So that, to me, is a source of real hope.
2: While others may not share Abir's optimism, it's become clear that more and more people around the world are changing the way they feel about this conflict. In the U.S., the shift has been described as seismic, with polls by the New York Times and Gallup finding that, for the first time, voters now sympathize more with Palestinians than with Israelis. As for the global Samud flotilla, organizers say until the blockade of Gaza is lifted, the flotillas will continue. This week's show was edited by Taki Telenitis. Special thanks to Cynthia Rodriguez and Kate Howard. 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Our production manager is Zulema Cobb. 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They had help from Claire Mullen. Our executive producer is Brett Myers. Our theme music is by Camerato Lightning. 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I'm Nadia Hamdan, and remember, there is always more to the story.
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0: From NPR News in Washington, D.C., this is Weekend Edition. I'm Aisha Roscoe. Good morning. In this hour, Alabama residents react after the Supreme Court weakens the Voting Rights Act of 1965.
1: I feel like the work that was done during the Civil Rights Movement is being undone. Then I'm telling my age group, millennials and Gen Z, I'm like, hey, we're about to enter our modern day civil rights moment.
0: And Canada's economy is growing despite its battle with the U.S. We'll find out why. Plus, a Colorado bill would overhaul the state's gambling regulations. It's Sunday, May 3rd. News is next.
2: Live from NPR News in Washington, I'm Windsor Johnston. The Iranian government is preparing to pass a law that would restrict traffic on the Strait of Hormuz. Dori Buscarin reports that peace talks between the U.S. and Iran remain stalled as the two countries maintain competing blockades in the Persian Gulf.
3: Iranian state television reported the details of the proposed law, which include a permanent restriction on Israeli vessels from transiting the Strait of Hormuz. All ships would have to get authorization from Iran to pass through the strait, and ships from, quote, hostile countries would be required to pay war reparations in addition to tolls. Reparations are also part of a 14-point list of demands that Iran submitted to the U.S. this week through Pakistani mediators. President Trump says he is reviewing the proposal. For NPR News, I'm Dori Buscarin in Istanbul.
2: The makers of an abortion pill are asking the Supreme Court to restore full access. This a day after a lower federal court in Louisiana ended telemedicine access nationwide. NPR's Amy Held reports.
4: In emergency appeals filed Saturday, makers of Mifepristone, Danko Laboratories, and Gen BioPro are asking the Supreme Court to restore mail-order access. Around a quarter of all abortions in the U.S. are prescribed via telehealth, and most abortions are from medication. Friday, a federal appeals court granted a stay requested by Louisiana that affects the entire U.S., ruling the drug can only be distributed in person at clinics. 13 states where abortion is totally banned have no such clinics. Mifepristone blocks the hormone progesterone needed for a pregnancy to continue. It's also used in miscarriage care. The ruling sent providers and patients scrambling to understand what it means for access. Amy Held, NPR News.
2: Three states that use the Colorado River have a new proposal for sharing its water. It's aimed at propping up dangerously low reservoirs while lawmakers work on a long-term plan. Alex Hager from member station KJZZ reports it comes after more than a year of deadlock in talks about sharing water.
5: The plan, which was co-signed by Arizona, California, and Nevada, would cut back on the amount of water sent to those states, with Arizona taking the biggest reductions. They'd leave that water in Lake Mead, the nation's largest reservoir. It's designed to steer the states away from big lawsuits about sharing water. Stalled negotiations had left them on course for a legal battle as reservoirs dropped lower. The proposal would need to be approved by the federal government before it's official. State leaders said this plan is just a bridge until 2028. Now they're calling on other states, Colorado, Utah, Wyoming, and New Mexico, to rejoin talks about a long-term plan for sharing the shrinking water supply. For NPR News, I'm Alex Hager in Phoenix.
2: This is NPR News in Washington. The CDC is urging anyone traveling this summer to get vaccinated against measles, especially before going overseas. Jess Mador from member station WABE reports the agency says people should get their shots at least 2 weeks before they leave.
6: Measles is one of the most highly infectious diseases in the world, and the CDC recommends everyone who's at least 6 months old and not yet vaccinated get the measles or MMR vaccine. Two doses give nearly 100% immunity. The latest guidance follows months of often confusing statements from HHS Secretary Robert F. Kennedy Jr. downplaying the effectiveness of the vaccine. And as the measles outbreak continues to spread, the CDC is reporting nearly 1,800 confirmed cases in more than half the U.S. so far this year. For NPR News, I'm Jess Mador in Atlanta.
2: Passengers stranded by the shutdown of Spirit Airlines say they're frustrated over the sudden collapse. Passenger Jarga Wooden says she's stuck in Houston after returning from a cruise.
7: We are hanging dry, and it's not right. It's not right.
2: Another customer, Paul Ahern, says he's trying to help his family locate missing luggage.
8: Well, I know a lot of industries go through rough times and everything, but, you know, to shut it down and not have anybody here to kind of wrap it up and close everything out is very frustrating.
2: Other airlines, including United, Southwest, and JetBlue, say they're capping fares to help affected travelers. This is NPR News.
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10: 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I give them the keys. 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
0: This is Weekend Edition from NPR News. I'm Aisha Roscoe. President Lyndon B. Johnson signed the Voting Rights Act on August 6, 1965.
12: The vote is the most powerful instrument ever devised by man for breaking down injustice.
0: This week, the Supreme Court weakened a central part of that law. We'll have more on the civil rights history behind the Voting Rights Act in a moment. But first, NPR's Carrie Johnson has been following the court action, and she's here now to talk more about it. Welcome, Carrie.
13: Good morning.
0: Carrie, the Supreme Court case this week threw out legislative maps in Louisiana, but that decision is going to have much bigger consequences, right?
13: Absolutely. The conservative supermajority on the court voted 6-3 to strike down maps in that state, but the reasoning in the opinion by Justice Sam Alito makes it really hard for other people moving forward to use a key part of the Voting Rights Act, Section 2, to challenge redistricting maps with a discriminatory effect. The Congressional Black Caucus is warning that could lead to far fewer Black members of Congress in the South. And this decision would apply not just to Congress, but

0: And by most accounts, it's one of the most important and successful laws ever in the history of this country. But over the past 13 years, the conservative Supreme Court has been paring away parts of the law. The argument from Chief Justice John Roberts and Justice Alito is that the law has done its job. The kinds of impediments to voting that existed in the 60s don't exist today. And so the federal government and the courts don't need to play a big role to police elections and maps the way they used to. But the liberal justices say there's a problem with that. Discrimination still exists, but it's not as overt as it used to be. And to raise the bar to prove intentional discrimination in legislative maps is going to be near impossible now.
1: So this Louisiana case is the latest in a string of conservative Supreme Court rulings on the right to vote. When did this new era start?
0: Most legal experts say it started in 2013, and that's when the court led by Chief Justice Roberts blew up another part of the Voting Rights Act that involves the federal government role in pre-approving election changes in places with a history of discrimination. Before then, the federal government had a right to pre-clear changes to polling places and times to be sure they wouldn't harm minority voters. But in that 2013 case, the conservative Supreme Court majority said the way that section of the law worked was out of date and it would be up to Congress to fix it. Congress, of course, has not done anything. Since then, the Supreme Court has said it won't weigh in on other cases that involve partisan gerrymandering, and now this week it's made it harder to prove discrimination in redistricting.
1: Carrie, this week you've been talking to people who enforce the Voting Rights Act. What are you hearing?
0: Kristen Clark led the Civil Rights Division at the Justice Department under President Biden. She's now general counsel at the NAACP. Here's how she reacted to the Supreme Court ruling this week.
2: Devastating decision that stands to turn the clock back decades in terms of the progress that we had been making in opening up the doors of democracy for all people in our country.
0: She says there's been a coordinated strategy to tear down the Voting Rights Act, and she says the Supreme Court has been a willing participant. John Roberts, for instance, has been working and writing on these issues since the Reagan era.
1: How are conservatives reacting to this decision?
0: The White House says the new court decision returns the law to its original intent, which was to protect against intentional racial discrimination. Bob Driscoll helped run the Civil Rights Division under President George W. Bush. He's now a lawyer in Washington. Driscoll told me he was not surprised by the court ruling this week because the high court has been moving more broadly in terms of race neutrality in cases involving employment and affirmative action at universities.
3: And it's the court saying yes here, too. When drawing district lines, you cannot explicitly be taking race into account.
0: 20 years ago, Justice Roberts wrote, "This is a sordid business, this divvying up by race." That came in a dissent in a case that involved redistricting in Texas. Now, John Roberts is in the majority, and the Voting Rights Act is completely transformed.
1: That's NPR Supreme Court correspondent Carrie Johnson. Thank you so much for joining us.
0: Thanks for having me.
1: We turn now to NPR's Debbie Elliott, who joins us from Orange Beach, Alabama, a state that's been at the center of the voting rights debate since the 1960s. Good morning, Debbie.
4: Hi there.
1: Let's do a quick review of that history, starting with Selma, Alabama in March of 1965.
4: Right. The brutal treatment of civil rights marchers there on Selma's Edmund Pettus Bridge is really what helped galvanize support for the Voting Rights Act in the first place. That, in turn, led to broader Black representation in the Deep South states that had long disenfranchised African Americans. So the question now is whether this Supreme Court ruling will result in an erosion of those gains. Georgia U.S. Senator the Reverend Raphael Warnock certainly thinks so. Warnock, a Democrat, considers himself a beneficiary of the Voting Rights Act. He decries this ruling as a slap in the face of the civil rights martyrs and foot soldiers who fought for Black voters to have a voice.
5: This ruling harkens back to the darkest days of the Jim Crow era, when Black Americans were kept out of rooms of power. This is one huge step backwards for racial justice and for the health of our democracy.
4: Warnock says the justices literally changed the face of Congress in one fell swoop.
1: After the Supreme Court ruling, Louisiana moved quickly to cancel its May primary and redraw congressional districts

0: It looks like other states in the South are following suit, right?
1: Right. There have been calls all over the region from Republican elected officials to do just that. Already, Tennessee Governor Bill Lee has called a special session for next week to redraw lines. At stake there is the majority black district that includes Memphis. Here in Alabama, Governor Kay Ivey has called the state legislature into special session starting Monday. That after the state's attorney general, Steve Marshall, filed an emergency motion with the U.S. Supreme Court, asking it to lift injunctions in voting rights cases that bar the state from changing its congressional map until after the next census in 2030. Now, Marshall says it's time for Alabama to be treated like other states when it comes to drawing congressional lines, citing Virginia, Texas, California, and New York.
2: For far too long, states that have been subject to the Voting Rights Act have been viewed from a lens that really is kind of centered on black versus white, as opposed to other states. And appropriately, what should be Alabama viewed from a lens of red and blue, where a conservative state, people want to elect conservative representatives, and our legislative delegation ought to have the opportunity to be able to draw districts consistent with that sentiment.
1: Now, Aisha, remember, this is a state where black people make up a little over a quarter of the population, and black voters have sued to make sure they have representation.
0: A case a couple of years ago resulted in Alabama getting a second black representative in Congress. You just visited that district. What did you hear from voters there?
1: Yeah, I met with Shalala Dowdy at a park in downtown Mobile. She is one of those black voters who sued to make this new district a reality. And she also happens to be running for a state house seat to represent traditional black neighborhoods here. Dowdy is disheartened by this Supreme Court ruling. She fears that their success is now in jeopardy.
3: This is about taking power away from black people.
1: As you can hear, she does not believe that this is simply about a party in power taking the political spoils, but she thinks it's something much deeper and worries it could trickle down to other elected offices like state legislatures.
3: I feel like the work that was done during the civil rights movement is being undone, and we're seeing it unravel before our eyes. And I'm telling my age group, millennials and Gen Z, I'm like, hey, we're about to enter our modern day civil rights moment.
0: So a modern day civil rights moment, what does that look like?
1: You know, immediately we heard an outcry from civil rights groups who are vowing to fight. Melanie Campbell is CEO of the National Coalition on Black Civic Participation. She says this upcoming midterm election is the battleground.
4: We will organize. We will strategize. We will mobilize, and we will elect candidates who believe that every vote matters equally. History has taught us when we unite, we win, and we are not backing down.
1: And I imagine you will be seeing people show up at the State House in Alabama next week and at the state capitals in Tennessee and Louisiana to let lawmakers know how they feel. So already in Louisiana, there are a bevy of lawsuits as civil rights groups and black voters are suing the state to try to stop lawmakers from redrawing congressional districts. So I guess stay tuned. The country appears headed for a long-term gerrymandering battle in both the courts and in the state capitals.
0: NPR's Debbie Elliott in Orange Beach, Alabama. Thank you so much for joining us.
1: Thank you for having me.
0: They are noisy, colorful, and fast. The loudly painted minibuses of Nairobi called matatus zoom around carrying people to their errands. They may be a mode of transportation, but for many Kenyans, they're a way of life.
5: If you have not experienced the matatu culture, then you should never say that you are in Nairobi.
0: Later today on All Things Considered, a trip on a matatu. Tell your smart speaker to play NPR or your member station by name. You're listening to NPR News.
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9: I'm Windsor Johnston with these headlines. The Trump administration is reviewing a new proposal from Iran aimed at ending the war. It includes reopening the Strait of Hormuz, lifting sanctions, and delaying nuclear talks until after the conflict ends. But the White House says significant sticking points remain. The makers of mifepristone are asking the Supreme Court to preserve the telehealth access to the abortion pill. A federal appeals court on Friday ruled the drug must be prescribed in person. Golden Tempo is the winner of this year's Kentucky Derby. Trainer Cherie DeVoe made history at Churchill Downs yesterday, becoming the first woman to train a Derby champion. I'm Windsor Johnston, NPR News in Washington.

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1: This is Weekend Edition from NPR News. I'm Aisha Roscoe. Canadians received good news about their economy last week. The country's deficit will be smaller than projected, and its economy is on track to grow despite the chaos and uncertainty of President Trump's tariffs. Here's Canadian Minister of Finance and National Revenue, François-Philippe Champagne.
2: We're the second fastest growing economy. So what you're saying is that when we say the Canadian economy is resilient, we've been good fiscal manager, that growth does not happen by magic.
1: We're joined now by Paul Beaudry. He's a professor at the Vancouver School of Economics. Good morning.
3: Good morning.
1: So describe this Canadian economic growth and deficit shrinkage. What does it look like?
3: Well, first of all, it's not that it's huge growth. It's better growth than a lot of other countries. So we're still growing at a slow pace. So the tariffs that have been imposed on Canada still kind of slowed down the growth. But we've had less tariffs than a lot of other places because we still have a trade agreement with the U.S. So there's really only certain sectors that have been affected. But overall, we've had a kind of reasonable level of growth, and Canada's an exporter of oil. And so when oil prices go up, obviously it still hurts a lot of people at the pump, like in the U.S., but it still is good because, you know, there's sectors that are growing when oil price goes up. And that also revenues for the government goes up. So that's all been kind of in that positive way.
1: The U.S. is also experiencing some economic growth, but it's in a K-shape. How does this compare to Canada's economic growth?
3: It has quite a few of the same properties. Young people are struggling more. There's kind of difficulty finding jobs, everything. But, you know, there's a big part of the population that are doing okay, and that's kind of showing up as these consumers keeping their spending up. Stock markets have been doing well, so those that have that kind of investments have been doing better, and they're kind of keeping up.
1: How does Canada plan to use the money that's being saved, like with the deficit being smaller than projected?
3: Well, this is less deficit than you expected. So it's different between someone saying, okay, I'm in less debt than I was, mm-hmm. or I was expecting to be. This is more like, okay, we'll need to borrow less, not that we have a lot more income from that. But the government did take part of that money and reduced, for example, taxes at the pump. So on gasoline, has reduced taxes for the next few months. And there's new ideas, this idea of kind of starting a sovereign wealth fund. But again, this is all borrowed money because we're still in a deficit.
1: Well, talk to me about that sovereign wealth fund, and it's meant to foster national economic growth with an $18 billion U.S. dollar endowment meant to invest in infrastructure, energy, and more. How would this work?
3: Well, we don't know all the details, but I think it's important to see a little bit the difference with, let's say, somewhere like Norway, which, you know, had surpluses, and then you put it into your wealth fund, and then it invests different places, and it's all good. This in Canada, it's still borrowed money.
1: Then how can it be like a wealth fund? I guess that's my, if it's borrowed money, how does that work?
3: Well, I mean, you know, like any fund, you could kind of go out and kind of borrow on one side and invest on another part. So it's hoping that it'll get returns that are kind of higher than that borrowed money. And it's also a bit different than most other sovereign wealth funds because this will be open for Canadians to actually invest in it also.
1: You mentioned how Canada is doing better when it comes to the tariffs than other countries. Do you think that will continue?
3: Well, for sure, this whole aspect of USMCA, so this is kind of this joint agreement, the U.S. with Mexico and Canada about a lot of the trade. This is getting renegotiated over the next little while. There's still a lot of uncertainty, and that's kind of one of the things that has been really holding back investment in Canada as people don't know what this new trade regime will be. And again, here, there are certain sectors we're already face big tariffs in Canada. We have in the auto sector, the steel, aluminum sector. So we're hoping it doesn't expand to lots of other sectors, but it could. We don't know. This is negotiation time.
1: And, you know, like many countries around the world, Prime Minister Mark Carney is trying to make Canada less reliant on the U.S. for trade. Ultimately, how realistic is that goal?
3: Well, we're right beside the U.S. The U.S. will stay our major trading partner for a long time unless things go really, really kind of crazy. Most of our trade is maybe 70 to 75% with the U.S. And the idea is to diversify that so that maybe it would be reduced to 65 or 60%. So, yes, it is the idea of kind of diversifying and looking elsewhere and saying, well, if the U.S. doesn't want to buy our goods, we can sell them other places. But at the same time, we recognize that we're really close to the U.S. and that's kind of the major market for many of our goods.
1: That's Paul Beaudry, a professor at the Vancouver School of Economics. Thank you so much for joining us.
3: My pleasure.
1: As sports betting grows across the country, so do concerns about gambling addiction. Sports betting is legal in 39 states and D.C., and states can get billions of dollars in tax revenue from it. In Colorado, some lawmakers are trying to enact one of the most ambitious reforms to sports betting in the nation. Colorado Public Radio's Ben Marcus is following that closely and joins us now. Hello.
4: Hey, thanks for having me.
1: Ben, you've covered the sports betting industry from the start. How did it begin in Colorado?
4: So Colorado was an early adopter. Once the U.S. Supreme Court essentially allowed states to opt in starting in 2018, a bipartisan group of lawmakers here pushed for it. And now it's collected more than $100 million in tax revenue since 2022. Colorado uses it for water projects. It's super dry here. Other states send the tax money to schools or local governments. Nationwide, the tax revenue from sports gambling adds up to about $3 billion in 2024. And some states have gone so far as to increasing their sports gambling taxes to help plug budget holes, like in Maryland.
1: In some ways, it seems like it's benefiting states financially. But like we mentioned at the top, some in Colorado are pushing for tighter regulations. Why?
4: Yeah, that's right. That's being partly led by State Senator Matt Ball. He's a Democrat from Denver. Big sports fan, father to a young kid, and the constant advertising, the ease of access on phone apps really has him worried about a generation of young people becoming addicted and chasing losses into financial ruin. Here's Senator Ball at a recent committee hearing.
5: It is the only addiction where you think that the cure for your addiction is doing that thing one more time.
1: And what does he want to do about it?
4: So he sponsored a bill that would do a lot of things. It would limit the number of times a day someone can deposit money into the gambling apps. It would restrict certain push notifications from the apps on your phone. It would ban the use of credit cards. And it would force the state to collect and study data from sports books.
1: Do other states have these guardrails?
4: Yeah, no other state has gone this far all at once. New York, a couple of years ago, they passed a law that requires warnings about the potential of addiction, also requires addiction helpline phone numbers in ads. In Michigan, there's a proposal that would limit advertising to youth.
1: So it sounds like states are trying to impose some limits, but they still really want that tax money, right?
4: Yeah, that is a big part of the debate, this tension between not wanting to harm people, but states themselves almost getting addicted to the money it brings in. And the tax money is largely dependent on people losing their bets, increasing revenues for the sports books. My research in Colorado of tax data shows that sports gamblers seem to be losing a greater proportion of their money every year.
1: So the sports books are getting better at beating the bettors?
4: It seems to be part of it. A big part of that is prop bets. So we've gone well beyond the vanilla bet, the will your team win or lose. Now you can bet on almost any outcome in a game. Things like individual player performance, how many goals, how many rebounds a player will have. And sports books have heavily promoted prop bets and risky combination bets. So you have to win multiple legs of a bet for your bet to win. It's a high risk, high reward bet. Lawmakers here tried unsuccessfully to ban prop bets. They're so popular that it really would have hurt tax collection, so it was pulled from the bill. And the context here is that Colorado faces one of its biggest budget deficits ever this year. There just is no additional money.
1: That's Colorado Public Radio's Ben Marcus. Thank you so much for joining us.
4: Thank you.
1: California is the first state to require folic acid in corn masa flour. That's the key ingredient in foods like tortillas. Experts say that could help prevent serious birth defects, which occur at higher rates among Hispanic families. KQED's Leslie McClurg reports.
6: When Alma Rosa Alarcón began labor, she persevered without an epidural. She wanted to deliver her baby naturally. The 27-year-old had a healthy pregnancy, but the birth didn't go as planned.
7: When the doctor held her up and we seen her little legs, the club feet.
6: Her baby's feet were twisted inward. Doctors diagnosed the baby, Katarina, with spina bifida, a birth defect that happens when the neural tube, the structure that becomes the brain and the spinal cord, doesn't fully close early in development.
7: I didn't think it was real. I was in shock.
6: Paramedics airlifted the newborn, Katarina, from Albertville, Alabama, to a hospital in Birmingham. Alarcón stayed behind to recover.
7: I was living in darkness, like it was horrible.
6: The baby was in the hospital for 2 weeks, struggling with nerve damage and complications like hydrocephalus, fluid building up in the brain. The medical saga continued through childhood. Sometimes Alarcón drove her daughter to 3 doctor visits every week.
7: We would have to go like an hour and 20 minutes away.
6: She learned that her daughter's condition could be linked to a lack of folic acid during pregnancy. That's a B vitamin. Back in 1998, the government began requiring folic acid in refined grains like bread and pasta. Since then, rates of spina bifida have dropped by about 30% nationwide. But one major staple was left out, corn masa.
7: Tortillas are a must. And if we don't have tortillas, it just doesn't taste good.
6: In the U.S., about 1 in 1,500 babies are born each year with neural tube defects. And experts say many could be prevented with enough folic acid. Shilpa Matthew is an OBGYN in Sacramento.
8: It's really important to have that vitamin right at the beginning of pregnancy when there's rapid cell division and tissue formation.
6: She recommends women of childbearing age take folic acid daily. A baby's spine begins forming almost immediately, often before someone even knows they're pregnant.
8: You know, birth defects are some of the hardest situations we navigate. I've had patients who have chosen to terminate a pregnancy because the defect can be so severe. Or I even had a patient who had to have surgery on the baby during pregnancy.
6: But critics are against fortification, seeing it as government overreach. Health Secretary Robert F. Kennedy Jr. called California's new law insanity in a post on X, but didn't explain further. Others on social media claim that people with certain genetic differences can't properly process the vitamin, but medical experts say the science does not back that. Some have pushed back for cultural reasons, arguing that folic acid in foods like tortillas interferes with culinary heritage. The final version of the law reflects some of that pushback. Sharon Boostrock works with the Food Fortification Initiative. She helped craft the legislation.
9: We make a point of having exceptions for small-scale producers.
6: She says that's both to preserve consumer choice and because fortification can be more expensive at that scale. Also, snack foods are excluded.
9: Doritos, Fritos, tortillas, chips, yes, there's a specific exemption for those.
6: She says snack food companies lobbied for exemptions, arguing the rule would be costly and difficult to implement. NPR reached out to several and they didn't respond. Even with those carve-outs, Alarcón is grateful for any change that could spare other families.
7: Because I don't wish what I've been through upon nobody. And if that can help, I mean, why not, you know?
6: After countless surgeries, Katarina is stable today. But life is still challenging for the now 12-year-old.
10: I have chronic pain in my hips, my knees, my back.
6: She wears leg braces and sometimes relies on a wheelchair. She struggles with migraines. But she's also a strong student. She loves reading and anime. And she has big plans.
10: Because I am actually a rising public speaker.
6: She wants to make sure people with disabilities are accurately represented. For NPR News, I'm Leslie McClurg.

0: You're listening to Weekend Edition from NPR News. Mall walking is usually a way for some senior citizens to get their steps in. But in Portland, Oregon, a group of all ages is creating a different kind of mall walk. Strapping on retro spandex and sweatbands, it's part exercise, part performance art. Dina Pritchett reports.
1: Most of the storefronts at the Lloyd Center Mall are vacant, part of the broad decline in mall shopping across the country. But the food court is happening. About 50 people are laughing and warming up.
2: All right, let's stretch it out a little bit.
1: Krista Catwood is a former burlesque performer in her 40s who started the Food Court 5000 just over a year ago. She loves costumes and started mall walking in full 1980s workout gear. Now that's the unofficial uniform. Today's group is a luminescent sea of neon leggings, fanny packs, and scrunchies. Catwood tells the crowd how it's gonna work.
2: Rule number one is you have to move your arms like this. It is the international sign that you are a mall walker.
1: Rule number two is that you have to wave to absolutely everybody you pass.
2: Let me see you waving back there, that's right.
1: She also tells walkers to listen to their bodies, whether that means quitting early or purchasing some hot pretzels. And then the final rule, nobody walks alone. Then the music starts and they're off.
2: All right, let's go! Yeah.
1: It is impossible to overstate what a good time everyone seems to be having. Mariah Ehrlich comes most every Sunday.
3: It's such a fun way to just get exercise, do something really silly, build community. And I just love a shenanigan.
4: One of the nice things is in the wintertime, being able to come here and work out even when it's raining and cold.
1: Steve Valley, who is wearing red, white, and blue sweatbands, actually grew up going to this mall.
4: Hanging out with my high school friends, watching movies, putting quarters in machines.
1: Now he's power walking past the claw machines and empty storefronts. And then the group finishes their first loop.
2: It is now the time, my dearest darlings, to descend. When we descend in the Food Court 5000, do we take the stairs?
1: No, they take the escalator, and they own it like a catwalk. Walkers strike poses for the shoppers and security guards, and for each other. Libby Rice has been coming since the beginning.
5: I've met so many cool people that I have no idea how I would have met them otherwise.
1: Today's group is all ages. Millennials, people with canes, a 9-year-old doing cartwheels, support workers with their autistic clients, a married couple who actually had their first date at the mall's Barnes & Noble. Leslie Kellenson is 81 years old and leading the pack.
6: You see how fun it is. I mean, this is therapeutic, it's medicinal, it's everything.
1: It's also an actual workout. The Food Court 5000 does two full loops of each of the mall's three levels for a total of 3.5 miles. And the end, of course, back at the food court, sharing snacks in something that feels like a church coffee hour. Leader Krista Catwood says they actually get compared to church quite a lot.
3: Because it's joyous, there's music, there's movement. It's a coming together, it happens on a Sunday. We're worshiping, centering joy, I think. And right now, we could all use more of that.
1: Though it won't be here. After more than 65 years, the Lloyd Center Mall will close its doors in August. But the Food Court 5000 is scouting new locations. And they plan for the walk to go on. For NPR News, I'm Dina Pritchett in Portland, Oregon.
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7: KRCB represents the power of local journalism that's by the people, for the people. 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
9: Distribution of CalFresh, California's version of the SNAP program, was put on pause. It affects some 47,000 people in Sonoma County.
7: Independent journalism is under threat. 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
11: McGuire says there's a key difference.
7: Visit krcb.org/join. Together, we create media that's by the people, for the people.
12: I'm Windsor Johnston with these headlines. President Trump says he's reviewing a new proposal from Iran to end the war, but is expressing doubt it will be acceptable. He's also taking aim at Congress, accusing both parties of weakening the U.S. negotiating position. NATO is seeking clarity after the U.S. announced plans to withdraw about 5,000 troops from Germany. Officials say the drawdown could go further, raising concerns among allies already at odds over the war in Iran. The makers of the abortion pill mifepristone are asking the Supreme Court to block a lower court ruling restricting access to the drug by mail. That follows a federal appeals court decision requiring the pill to be prescribed in person, ending telehealth access nationwide. I'm Windsor Johnston, NPR News in Washington.
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0: This is Weekend Edition from NPR News. I'm Aisha Roscoe. Train platforms, by their very nature, are transient places, usually just a stop between your starting point and your final destination. But in Ilana Bannister's new novel, Five, one specific train platform is the final destination.
14: Someone will die here this morning at this suburban train station. It will happen in the next 5 minutes when the 706 to London Victoria arrives. Four others have died here previously.
0: The novel tells the story of those 5 minutes and delves into the lives of the five characters waiting on the platform. One of them will be deaf number five. All of them will be forever changed by that morning. Ilana Bannister, thank you so much for being here to talk with us about this mystery, this post-pounding mystery.
14: Thank you so much for having me. I'm so delighted to be here.
0: This is heart pounding. It's 5 minutes. Somebody's gonna die. How did you come up with this premise in the first place?
14: Well, I had one of those lightning bolt moments that sort of only happens very, very rarely, I think. I had brought a different story to my agent and she didn't like it. So I was on my way home on a London bus. I was sitting on the top deck. And I was thinking about stories and I thought, well, if I spoke to every person on this bus and asked them about their life story, I bet it would be so much better than any fiction that I could write because you wouldn't believe what people have survived and triumphed and seen and done and the grief and the loss and the joy. And then in the background of my mind, there had been a very tragic cycling accident near my home that week and the cyclist died on impact. It was in the morning rush hour. Suddenly, those two ideas came together. You know, the last 5 minutes, it's just before becomes after. It's when you see after is coming. So what if we had five people and we knew their life stories and they're standing on a train platform and in 5 minutes, one of them dies?
0: This format, like this real-time format, we've seen it in like TV shows like 24, which took place within a single 24 hours, or something like The Pit, which happens in a single 12-hour ER shift. But you are taking 200 pages to tell a story that takes place within 5 minutes, or maybe like 7 or 8 if the train is delayed. And I was reading this. I'm like, wait a minute. Now, if it's only 5 minutes, how we got so many pages? But how do you do that?
14: Well, I will say when I started writing it and I realized the challenge I had given myself, I thought, okay, well, maybe I've taken on a bit too much here because it is quite something to try to pack all this action into just 5 minutes. So what I started to do is what I always do. I'm a very research heavy writer. So I thought, okay, well, 5 minutes, what can happen in a minute. So I would time the lines of dialogue. I would time how long it takes to think a particular word. I went to my local train station. I would walk up and down it. I would pace. I would count steps. I would look at the paint. I would read a sign. I tried to get every detail that I could right to make sure that what I was presenting to the reader, that I could convince you that this was plausible.
0: You open the book with Emma. She's a mother who, you know, and this is going to sound horrible, but she seriously considers allowing her child Gideon to fall in front of a train. And you tell us in the book that we shouldn't be harsh on her, but this is a mother who's going through a lot.
14: Yeah, she is going through a lot. And it was very important to me when I started. One of the things I did know starting out was that there would be a mother and child on the platform, because I think it is a universal experience, both for parents who have children who have misbehaved in public, who have inevitably felt that public judgment, public attention. And it is also universal that we have all seen it. We have all seen a child kicking off and a parent struggling to cope in public. In doing that, because of course I'm introducing moral dilemmas about all of these characters, it needed to be a motherhood story that had its own twists and turns and darknesses in it to make it difficult for us to decide, how do we really feel about this particular mother-child relationship?
0: Yeah. To be clear, like, two of your characters are neurodivergent. There's one who has ADHD, and that's Sunny. And then the other who's very deeply troubled, I think that's Gideon. Okay. But there's a scene with Sonny when you're telling his backstory. When he was a kid, his mom takes him to Pizza Express, and he ends up spilling water everywhere and throwing a glass. And what do you hope readers kind of take away from that?
14: Yeah, that particular story is quite close to me because my own sons both have ADHD and dyslexia. When they were tiny, they were also very energetic, all over the place, delightful, but, you know, we had things to manage. Their story was also important for me to tell because so often parents of neurodivergent children find themselves in defense mode, in adversarial positions with school systems, with medical systems, constantly trying to explain their children's behavior and feeling like they come up against a wall because the judgment is, well, it's because you're too permissive. If you would just raise the child this way, then he wouldn't be having these issues. If you could just make him conform. But of course, these are very special people who do not naturally conform.
0: Yeah. And let's talk about the narrator's voice in this book, because it is an omniscient voice. But you're also at times directly speaking to the reader. Like, sometimes you're chastising us, sometimes almost taunting us. What made you want to do that? And I don't know in reading if it's breaking the fourth wall, because I don't know if it's a wall in reading. But like, why talk to the reader so directly?
14: Yeah, again, that wasn't sort of a conscious choice from the beginning. I started doing it because when I wrote the first platform and I was trying to be fast-paced and urgent and just alluding to what was going to happen, I got very, very wordy and it got very boring and slow and it was lots of pages and very sluggish. And I thought, okay, well, this isn't the feeling I want. What if I just tell the reader what's going to happen? And then when I wrote that first sentence that starts the book, I thought, oh, that's a voice. That's like a really snarky, sarcastic voice. And that's going to be a lot of fun.
0: Is this this book kind of to remind us that we all will die? Like, and maybe some of us will do it, you know, doing something as mundane as commuting to work?
14: Yeah, I wanted to just explore the idea that we don't have any control over what's going to happen. We don't know when it will be or how it will be. And that particularly when a crisis like this happens, I wanted to look at the ripple effect of what a stranger's death can have on many people, on the people around them, but also the domino effect that it has, you know, across a whole city. And if we are confronted with the last 5 minutes, it's an interesting thing to think about. Who do we want to be in those last 5 minutes?
0: That's Ilana Bannister. Her new book, 5, is out now. Thank you so much for talking with me.
14: Thank you so much. I really had fun. Thank you for having me.
0: If your life was a movie, what would it sound like? With influences from film directors Wong Kar-wai and Takeshi Kitano, that's the question 36-year-old French pianist and composer Sofiane Pamart is trying to answer in his latest album, Movie. He joins us now from Munich, Sofiane Pamart. Welcome to the program.
10: Thank you. Thank you so much for hosting me.
0: So we just heard a little bit of Director's Cut. Is that what this album is? Like sort of a director's cut of the soundtrack of your life?
10: It couldn't be said better, really. I've always dreamed of composing for movies in general. Mm-hmm. I wanted to give myself the whole freedom of composing for my own movie. This is what I did with this album, like if it was shooting one scene after the other one. So it starts with the sunrise and it ends with the sunset.
0: Can you kind of describe what this day is?
10: So I tried to make a day that would look like a reflection of the life, you know, like you are born as a baby and then you go through life until you are super old and you disappear and you become something else. And this is, for me, a cycle that looks like a day. And what's happening in the end during this day is a lot of emotion. So all I'm focusing about is what is the emotional journey of someone. And obviously I was inspired by my own emotional journey. What I often tell to myself is that, okay, for the 2 years and a half that I was recording this album, it was my movie, it was my life, but now that it's released, it's becoming step by step the soundtrack of people that are listening to it.
0: And were there any films in particular that were on your mind while you were making this record, or any particular soundtracks?
10: Mm-hmm. So I fell in love with all the work of Wong Kar-wai, which means In the Mood for Love, Fallen Angels. But I also liked the work of the director Kitano, the Japanese director that did Hanabi, also Brother. What I love in this kind of cinema is that you have a lot of space to think for yourself because you contemplate many, many, many, many things, and you also can appreciate everything that is not said.
0: When you're looking at this album as a day in the life, but also like a journey of life, you have all of these kind of, I don't know if we want to call them characters or a cast, but basically you have a lot of collaborators from across the globe, you know, featured on this album. J Balvin, Sia, Nelly, just to name a few. Why was it important for you to have so many different voices on this kind of soundtrack of life?
10: The emotional journey of someone is influenced by the people he or she meets. And this is why I needed actors in this movie. On cinema with FKJ, we wanted to explain things with two pianos. So no voices, but only with two pianos. And we wanted to paint how beautiful was the nature, like if it was cinema itself. But all of them are deeply themselves. Mm. I wanted to show how you can find similarities when you listen to diversity. Indeed, on the paper, it's super diverse. But when you listen to them together in the movie, when you put them only on a piano, I don't know, there's something quite magical that happens and that makes all together feel that we are speaking about the same thing.
0: You brought in the Prague Philharmonic Choir for the track Your Inner World. All of your collaborators, they have unique sounds, you know, especially this choir, but you found a connective tissue with these artists. What does that do for the album?
10: I like to use music as something that try to capture something that is in the air, but about human emotions. For example, Your Inner World, I needed to have this choir of young, amazing children because I wanted to talk about death and grief because I lost a close friend, and I wanted to keep his inner world near me. Each voice, each actor is able to explain something about the emotional journey we have as a human more perfectly than another one on one subject.
0: And the first collaboration that we hear on the album is with Wyclef Jean.

0: they're known for bridging classical music and hip hop, and this song definitely embodies that. What did Wyclef bring to this album? What was the thing that he was saying that no one else could say?
1: Peace. Even the act of recording the song and the act of meeting each other, him and me, we wanted to represent like how to deeply love someone you just met.

0: I mean, but it sounds very mournful, right? Like, it's a song about peace. Do you think that it's the human condition to be searching for peace but unable to get it?
1: Yeah, definitely. We feel a lot of vertigo. Peace is something we can deeply desire but so difficult to reach.
0: What is the story that you want people now to be taking from this album?
1: Here you heard my own voice. When I express myself with music, I always express myself with my piano. And I say a lot of things through my piano, but I like to keep it secret so everyone can take it for themselves and put their own life and own feeling on it. In this album, from the first track to the last track, there is something that is always here, is the piano. So the piano is a kind of a narrator. It goes from being with people and supporting the journey of other people, being the hero of my own journey. I start alone and I finish alone. I start alone with sunrise in your eyes, I finish alone with your eyes on sunset. And this is what I love about the cycle of life. You start alone and you finish alone, whatever happened in the world journey.
0: That's Sofyan Pamar. His new album, Movie, is out now. Thank you so much for joining us.
1: Thank you. Thanks a lot. I really appreciated the whole conversation.

0: 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I'm Aisha Roscoe.
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0: From NPR News in Washington, D.C., this is Weekend Edition. I'm Aisha Roscoe. Good morning. President Trump says there's a new Iranian proposal to end the war. We'll have the latest. And a new association is trying to boost research funding for historically black colleges and universities. Plus, the director of the new horror movie, Hokum, talks about how he scares audiences.
1: I kind of know when it's working, when I start to give myself the creeps a little bit, you know, kind of writing, oh, that's good. You start glancing over your shoulder and, you know, that's where I usually kind of feel like, okay, this is working on me. So, you know, hopefully it'll work on somebody else.
0: It's Sunday, May 3rd. 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
2: Live from NPR News in Washington, I'm Windsor Johnston. Alabama Governor Kay Ivey is calling for a special legislative session on Monday to redraw congressional maps. The move follows a Supreme Court ruling that struck down Louisiana's map for racial gerrymandering. NPR's Debbie Elliott reports.
3: Alabama is asking the Supreme Court to lift restrictions in voting rights cases that prevent it from redistricting until the 2030 census. Republican Attorney General Steve Marshall says it's time for Alabama to be treated like most other states when it comes to redistricting.
4: The current state of affairs in our state is not what was existing at the time the Voting Rights Act came to fruition.
3: Hard-fought civil rights gains are at risk, says Shalala Dowdy, a voter from Mobile who sued to get a second black member of Congress.
5: This is about taking power away from black people. It's taking representation away from black people. It's taking a voice away from black people. It's pulling us out of the room.
3: Louisiana is also drawing new congressional districts after its high court victory. Debbie Elliott, NPR News.
2: The drug industry is fighting a controversial ruling on the abortion pill. The companies that produce mifepristone are asking the Supreme Court to lift a lower federal appeals court ruling prohibiting health providers from prescribing the medication by mail. Ushma Opadia is a professor at UC San Francisco.
6: It's not just states that have abortion bans, but states like California, where we have huge swaths of the state that are rural. It makes it really hard for many people living in communities where there is no abortion provider to access this care.
2: An estimated one quarter of abortions in the U.S. each year are prescribed through telehealth. The manufacturers of the drug say the change could disrupt access to time-sensitive care and create confusion for patients and providers. Indigenous activists say a pipeline that gained President Trump's permission to cross the U.S.-Canada border sounds a lot like Keystone XL. The Biden administration effectively ended that project soon after taking office. The Kayla DeRoche from Yellowstone Public Radio reports.
7: The Bridger Pipeline would start in Phillips County in north central Montana and carry Alberta oil sands down through eastern Montana. Fort Peck Assiniboine tribal member and Wolf Point City Councilman Lance Forstar says he fought for years against the Keystone XL pipeline.
8: This was all kind of new to me. I was hoping that it wasn't real and that this was just a rumor.
7: Indigenous activists and environmental groups have been rallying around the public comment period for the Bridger Pipeline's environmental analysis. A spokesperson with developer Bridger Pipeline says construction is slated to begin next fall. The pipeline still needs several permits to go ahead. For NPR News, I'm Kayla DeRoche in Billings.
2: This is NPR News in Washington. FEMA is now offering new appointments to disaster workers whose contracts were not renewed in January. This reverses the decision that had been challenged in a lawsuit by labor unions, scientific groups, and local governments. It also comes after FEMA reinstated 14 employees who had been on paid administrative leave. A statue that was erected mysteriously in central London early Wednesday has been confirmed as the work of the mischievous, often politically oriented artist Banksy. As NPR's Anastasia Seleukis reports, the statue portrays a man in a suit proudly hoisting a flag, but the flag is blinding him.
9: The flag's cloth covers the man's face, and his proud march appears to be courting disaster as he steps off the plinth with no ground beneath him. The statue was installed overnight Wednesday in Waterloo Place near heroic statues of King Edward VII and Florence Nightingale. By Thursday, a video about the statue had been published on Banksy's Instagram account, confirming it as his work. The statue appeared in public just as King Charles III made a state visit to Washington, D.C., New York City, and Virginia. The visit included President Trump celebrating the King and Queen Camilla at a state dinner. Local officials in London, including the mayor's office, have said they would like the statue to remain in place. Anastasia Tsoulikas, NPR News, New York.
2: The union representing screen actors says it's reached a tentative new contract with movie studios. SAG-AFTRA says the agreement would last 4 years. This is NPR.
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0: This is Weekend Edition from NPR News. I'm Aisha Roscoe. Good morning, and thanks for being with us. President Trump said yesterday that he's reviewing another Iranian proposal to end the war, but he said he wasn't expecting it to be satisfactory. Last week, in a letter to Congress, President Trump said that the hostilities in Iran were, quote, terminated. But he still kept the option of war on the table. Here he is talking to reporters on Friday.
13: I mean, do we want to go and just blast the hell out of him and finish him forever? Or do we want to try and make a deal? I mean, those are the options.
14: Do you want to go blast the hell out of him
13: and prefer not. On a human basis, I'd prefer not. But that's the option.
0: In the meantime, the Supreme Court weakened the Voting Rights Act of 1965, which was designed to outlaw discriminatory voting practices and make the voting playing field equal for black people. Senior political correspondent Mara Liasson joins us now. Good morning.
15: Good morning.
0: So let's start with the Voting Rights Act. The Supreme Court just weakened the law that had for years increased minority representation in Congress. They struck down a majority black congressional district in Louisiana. What does this move mean?
15: What it means is it will be much easier for Republicans to draw districts that are now majority-minority districts represented by African-Americans and Latinos. It'll have an impact on the midterms, but an even bigger impact on elections in the future in 2028 and beyond. Florida was already set to redraw its maps to get another 4 Republican-leaning seats. And there are some states like Louisiana where primary voting had already begun.

0: I think it means that American politics will become even more polarized, even more partisan. I think extreme partisan gerrymandering will become the rule. And it also underscores a bigger problem for Democrats in the long term. You know, they will retaliate and do tit-for-tat redistricting in the short term, but they have fewer opportunities to carve out Democratic-leaning seats than Republicans do. And they can't succeed politically in the future until they figure out how to appeal to more rural, non-college-educated voters in red states. That's going to get even more urgent after the 2030 census, where reapportionment will mean that congressional districts will be taken away from the blue wall states in the northern Midwest and given to states in the South like Florida, Georgia, Texas.
1: Turning to the Iran war, it continues to be unpopular. Gas prices are still up, and Trump says the hostilities have been terminated. What do you make of all of that?
0: Well, he says the hostilities have been terminated, even though he still talks about an ongoing war in Iran, because he has to notify Congress. The War Powers Act gives the president a 60-day deadline after the start of hostilities to seek congressional approval to continue hostilities. And that 60-day deadline is coming up. The war began on February 28th. He wants to give himself another 60 days before he has to seek congressional approval. And in the Senate, there is a small but growing group of Republicans who are questioning the war. As you said, it's very unpopular. And the war itself seems to be at a stalemate. The Strait of Hormuz is still closed. The Iranian Revolutionary Guard controls the waterway, but the U.S. has put a blockade on the strait. And as long as oil tankers can't get through, gas prices are not going to go down. Right now, they're over $4 a gallon in the United States. That's a real problem for the president and his party politically. And a new Washington Post poll out today shows Trump's approval rating on the economy at 34%. That's very low.
1: And the Pentagon is also saying it will withdraw 5,000 U.S. troops from Germany. Why?
0: The president is doing this because he's angry at German Chancellor Friedrich Merz for saying that the U.S. has no real strategy in Iran. And there are now about 38,000 troops in Germany. He wants to withdraw 5,000 of them. Some defense experts say that could hurt the United States because the U.S. needs those troops to run U.S. bases and stage operations in the Middle East.
1: That's senior political correspondent Mara Liasson. Thank you so much, Mara.
0: You're welcome.
1: The price of a barrel of oil peaked at over $125 last week, its highest level in more than 4 years. The uncertainty over a deal to end the war in Iran and the surprise move by the United Arab Emirates to leave the oil cartel OPEC is all part of this market volatility. Joining us now to help untangle the complexities of the oil market is Kevin Buck. He's the co-founder of the research firm Clearview Energy Partners. Kevin, thank you so much for being here.
2: It's great to be here with you.
1: All right, let's start with the supply of oil. We know the war has trapped oil tankers in the Persian Gulf, but is there really less oil being bought and sold in the world?
2: The answer is, at least according to the International Energy Agency, yes. It's down by about 2 million barrels per day from their prior estimate. Some of that is supply-constrained demand. Simply, the supply isn't available to buy, so people can't buy it. But the point is that the supply isn't coming necessarily from production like it used to. A lot of those barrels are coming out of inventories, commercial inventories, and government stockpiles.
1: Are there other demands on the world's oil supply that are making things tight right now?
2: Well, the world is still trying to go on as it has before.
1: Mm-hmm.
2: And so prior to the start of the war, it was consuming about 104 million barrels per day. It's now consuming about 102, again, according to the International Energy Agency. We are at the point where demand is outstripping supply for sure, because we're missing more than 10% of the supply that used to come from the Strait of Hormuz. Some of those barrels have been diverted to the Red Sea. Some of those barrels have been supplemented by government stockpiles, but there's still an enormous hole in supply. And so demand is right now causing suppliers everywhere to draw down inventories. And in some parts of the world, supply isn't showing up at all.
1: And so let's go with like a best case scenario of a quick end to the war in Iran. How long will the world's oil prices stay high, and why?
2: Well, depending on how long the strait stays closed, prices could go higher. There's a strong inverse relationship between inventories and prices. And when inventories are low and

0: you can't get oil out of the ground or out of the strait, you should expect prices to keep rising at least until demand capitulates and starts to contract. So we may be weeks or even months, depending on how long the strait stays closed, from the peak of prices from this crisis. And then from there, we could be many months longer still for the ships that are trapped to get free, for the facilities that are damaged to be repaired, and for that matter, for the inventories to be replenished before we see something like a price we previously thought as normal.
1: So the quote-unquote normal price, where we were before this crisis, that likely will be, you know, do you think that we could be back to that by the end of the year if things go well and by, you know, by the end of the summer?
0: Now, Aisha, it's a funny question to ask because the answer that you might think you'd want to hear is that they'll be back to below $3 a gallon gasoline really soon. But given the fundamentals I just described, if the prices were to fall really fast in a hurry, the reason would probably be a bad one, not a good one. It would probably be recession undercutting demand, knocking the knees out from under the market. So, probably not back to what we thought of as a normal price before all this, before the end of the year. If it does happen sooner, it may not be good news.
1: A major oil producer, the United Arab Emirates, is leaving OPEC, presumably to pump more oil. How significant is this move?
0: Well, it's significant in a lot of respects. One of the points that I think is worth making is that wars have a tendency to accelerate existing trends, and the Emirates had been butting up against OPEC's limits for several years. They had been granted three modest accommodations to try to exceed the quotas the group allowed them, but they wanted to produce more, and this seemed like an opportunity for them to focus on their own economic goals. But their departure is a significant one because they're one of the biggest players in the producers group. They've been a member for more than six decades, and they raise questions about how effectively that group will be able to balance the market in the future.
1: You know, I covered energy markets for many years, and when gas prices go up, people get very angry. Oftentimes, you have oil executives who will be brought in before Congress and yelled at. And the question that will be asked of them is, this year, oil and gas companies have been hugely profitable. Are there steps that they could take to lower the prices at the pump?
0: Yeah, they're getting those questions probably right now, just like they did from the last president. The answers, unfortunately, are usually that there aren't a lot of good solutions that either the companies or, for that matter, the governments can provide to lower the price. It takes a while to bring production on stream. And now we're looking at a point where demand itself is a question mark. If this crisis keeps going and the prices keep rising, the same companies that are benefiting from the short supply in the market could be facing a recession that undercuts those profits in the next year.
1: That's Kevin Book, Managing Director of Clearview Energy Partners. Thank you so much for joining us.
0: Thanks for having me.

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1: Hello, my name is Don Winkle. I support KRCB because I believe in its mission. I believe it's important. And I do it for the people who can't. I was once that college student listening to the public radio station and thinking, I wish I could give some money to these guys, but I can't right now. And I think about that, and I think about myself now. And so I'm paying that forward to the people who can't afford to do it. It's not just the kids in their dorm or in their house listening to this stuff. It's also people of my age just need access to local news, like the radio, and it's my way of paying it forward to that group. And it does feel good. It feels good because I'm supporting something I believe in, which always feels good. I truly believe the mission of NorCal Public Media is to promote non-biased news, provide solid entertainment, and they're doing it for people who may or may not be able to afford it. That's a good thing. That makes me feel good.
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3: I'm Windsor Johnston with these headlines. President Trump says he's reviewing a new proposal from Iran to end the war. The plan calls for reopening the Strait of Hormuz, lifting U.S. sanctions, and eventually holding talks on Tehran's nuclear program, though officials say major differences remain. The makers of the abortion pill mifepristone are asking the Supreme Court to keep the drug available through telehealth. The request comes after a federal appeals court ruled the medication must be prescribed in person, a decision advocates say could limit access nationwide. History was made at the Kentucky Derby yesterday. Golden Tempo won the race at Churchill Downs, giving trainer Cherie DeVoe the first victory by a woman in Derby history. I'm Windsor Johnston, NPR News in Washington.

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1: This is Weekend Edition from NPR News. I'm Aisha Roscoe. Myanmar's former de facto leader, Aung San Suu Kyi, has been in detention multiple times in her life. The latest has lasted nearly 5 years, ever since the country's army seized power. The Nobel Peace Prize laureate has not been seen in public since then. Last week, the government announced it was reducing her sentence, allowing her to serve the remainder from house arrest. But her son, Kim Aris, says her whereabouts are unknown, and he's calling for her proof of life. He joins us now from London. Welcome to the program.
2: Thank you, Aisha.
1: The junta said your mother is now under house arrest. Have you been able to speak with her?
2: No, I have not. I haven't had any communication with her, except for one letter, which is almost 3 years ago.
1: And in that letter, you know, what did she say in that letter the last time that you spoke to her?
2: Very little. She was able to communicate that it got very cold in the cell during the winter months and very hot in the summer, and that was almost all she was able to communicate. We generally only talk about family matters since we know our letters and any communication will be censored.
1: What are you asking now of China and the U.S.? Because they have expressed concerns about your mother's well-being. The U.S. continues to call for her release. What would you like from China and the U.S. when it comes to, you know, trying to secure the release of your mother?
2: Well, a great deal more could be done. I realize that people want to do business with the military, but they shouldn't be trying to do business when the country's still in upheaval. So until my mother and all the other political prisoners have been freed and the military stopped bombing its own people, then people should not be trying to do business with them.
1: So is there more specific pressure that they can put on the junta at this point?
2: I'm sure that the sanctions could be strengthened, and with China just simply stopping their support of the junta outright would have meant that the junta would have lost this battle a long time ago.
1: Is there a reason why you think this move is happening now to even make the announcement that your mother's been put under house arrest now?
2: Now that the military's so-called elections have been concluded, they want to do as much as they can to try and legitimize themselves internationally, and this is just one of those moves.
1: Human rights groups say millions of people in Myanmar have been displaced since the military coup there. Last year, there was a devastating earthquake. What is life like there now?
2: It's much the same as it has been over the last 5 years. I'm afraid the military weaponized humanitarian aid against its own people by denying them what's needed when these crises happen. Each year, there's another natural catastrophe, and the military deny its own people the necessary aid.
1: Right now, I guess, do you have a feeling, or do you have anything that you, I mean, I'm sure you have worries, but do you have any sense of your mother's state at this point, how you feel she may be doing?
2: Well, I hope that she has been moved to a better location. So far, there hasn't been anything that actually convinces me that that is the case, since nobody outside of the military has actually seen her, as far as I'm aware.
1: And the video that they put out, you said that the video that was put out was an older video?
2: Well, this seems to be what a lot of people are saying. I'm no expert on, you know, AI-generated images or the like, but a great deal of speculation is going around at the moment that those are fake images.
1: And you don't trust them?
2: No, I don't. I mean, the military have used these sort of tactics time and time again for decades now. And, You know, my father died without being able to see my mother again because she was incarcerated at the time. And I simply want to be able to see her again and know that she's okay. And until some independent body, you know, be that the ICRC or the UN Working Group on Enforced or Involuntary Disappearances, some such body gets to see her and verify her condition and whereabouts, then I can't trust anything that has been said.
1: Your mother was for a long time seen by many as an icon of human rights, but there's still an ongoing case at the International Court of Justice accusing Myanmar of genocide against the country's Rohingya minority. Suu Kyi appeared before the court in person to defend against those charges. She also did not condemn the junta and their actions against the minority group. In retrospect, do you think that was a mistake?
2: I think what is a mistake is people misinterpreted what she was saying a great deal. And the fact is she was saying and doing a great deal more for the Rohingya than anybody else was. And she was the one who instigated the Kofi Annan Commission and was taking steps to fulfill all of those points within what that commission found. So if her government had been allowed to blossom and democracy had been allowed to develop, that would have been the best course for the Rohingya. Unfortunately, the military managed to stage this coup and weaken her position beforehand. So this is the results that we see.
1: That was Kim Aris. He's the son of Myanmar's former de facto leader, Aung San Suu Kyi. Thank you so much for joining us.
2: Thank you.
1: In the new film, Hokum, Adam Scott plays Owen Bowman, a novelist who travels to Ireland to spread his parents' ashes in the same place they honeymooned decades before. At the hotel, he speaks with bartender Fiona, who tells him about the building's dark history.
3: Hey, I noticed the honeymoon suite. It's closed. I wonder if that's the room they stayed in.
4: That has been closed a long time. Do you know why?
3: Because no couple in their right mind would honeymoon here?
4: It's haunted.
3: Huh.
4: By a witch.
1: Damian McCarthy wrote and directed Hokum, and he joins us now. Welcome to the program.
5: Hi, thank you very much for having me.
1: This story really, to me, seems kind of rooted in, like, scary stories that we tell children. You know, definitely some hints of, you know, stories by the Brothers Grimm, like Hansel and Gretel. What made you want to go in that direction?
5: It's all that. Yeah, that's exactly it. It was about that. I mean, it's about a character who something happened to him as a child. And it kind of seems to be that that's where his life stopped, with these things that happened to him when he was so young. So I like the idea that by the time he has to finally confront it, it's a witch that makes it happen. So it's kind of like she's still chasing that little boy in him. Growing up, I always just loved a good witch story, all those fairy tales. And, you know, there was always something, you know, Roald Dahl's The Witches. And there was always something very spooky about them.
1: And Hokum, it's set in this fictional Bilberry Woods Hotel. What was the inspiration for the building? And how did you decide to kind of make it into its, like, own character in the movie?
5: Well, I knew that we were going to spend so much time in that building, and it was, you know, it was going to be like its own character in a way, because anything that was going to be cinematic about the film was going to rely very heavily on where we shot. Now we shot it in the southwest of Ireland, so we did look at old creepy hotels that are there, you know, hotels that had a lot of history, but just practically it never would have been a good place to film, you know, too small, or just, you know, the building would have worked against us. But we found this private residence, which was a very old home. It was beautiful, just in its plasterwork and carpentry. And then, of course, there was a challenge then of building the honeymoon suite, this haunted honeymoon suite that houses a witch. And it was kind of a case then of building that, but trying to make it, you know, follow the design of the existing building. So I always knew it was going to be very important that if that hotel didn't look cool and creepy on film, that the film might fall apart right from the start.
1: And, you know, the thing about that honeymoon suite, it's locked, and it's been locked a long time. And I always always wonder this. Why in scary movies there's a locked room, there's some place in the property that's been locked a long time, everybody's like, we got to go in that room. Because if it's been closed off for a long time, I don't want to go in there.
5: but isn't that the lovely thing about horror films? Is like you go, they just told you don't go in there. It's a terrible idea. I was like, okay, I got to go in there. You know, and it's kind of the tricky thing with writing them too, because you're going, well, you know, the audience, you kind of want, you know, you want the audience to say, oh, that would be a really bad idea to go in there. I really want him to go in there. You know, it's like you want your characters to be, you know, to make those bad decisions. So yeah, it's a little bit of a balancing act to still make it believable why they do it.
1: Yes. Talk to me a bit about Ohm's character. Because, you know, in the scene we heard, he sounds very friendly with Fiona, but generally, he's kind of mean.
5: Yeah. Adam Scott plays Ohm. So I think it was something that I liked when I was writing it. It was like, okay, well, you know, you could start off with a very, you know, very nice, kind of kind character. And then, you know, the audience will really like him. And then they'll be very worried if anything happens to him, that the witch will get him. And I thought, well, that's usually what a horror film would do. And that's what makes it scary, if you, you know, if you care for the character. That's the kind of thing. Well, what if you flip that? And what if you have a character who really is not likable? You know, this guy really is not likable. And I kind of wondered, would the interesting thing be about that, that the audience would go, oh yeah, I can't wait till this character gets what's coming to him. This guy is so horrible. I really want the witch to get her hands on this guy.
1: There are these moments in the film that are really like kind of claustrophobic. There's this scene where Ohm travels to the basement and is listening to a recording that Fiona made.
4: I think there's someone down here. I keep hearing something.
1: Yeah, that's that stuff I like, but it is scary. How do you go from the pages of the script that you're writing to filming to make sure that you're achieving what you were trying to bring out on the page?
5: It's just trying to hang on to that initial feeling you had when you were writing it, you know? So it's like I would write, I love writing. I love staying up late and writing and trying to work all this stuff out and... you know, right in a pretty dark room, and I kind of know when it's working, when I start to give myself the creeps a little bit, you know, kind of writing, oh, that's good. And you start glancing over your shoulder, and, you know, that's where I usually kind of feel like, okay, this is working on me. So, you know, hopefully it'll work on somebody else. Like if it's scaring me a little bit or giving me the creeps, then I think it's going to work on somebody else too.
1: This film is kind of unafraid to lean into the horror genre, but while also exploring psychological themes. Do you draw a distinction between horror and like a psychological thriller?
5: I think it's a very fine line. I mean, I've always liked that psychological thriller, and I like the fact that even all of the threats in the film, it's not strictly even a supernatural, you know, like it's not exactly a full-on supernatural horror either. There are elements of just like, you know, a real-life villain, just this really cowardly villain that comes into it that's just like a horrible guy that's very, very separate from anything supernatural. And, of course, the fact that Adam's character does spend, you know, a good chunk of the movie on his own, and there is all that psychological torment that he's gone through and kind of, you know, battling demons, real and whatever he's dealing with internally.
1: This movie is set in Ireland. All three of your feature films have been set there. I gotta ask you, like, what's so scary about Ireland?
5: We even shot it where I grew up, so I'm from Cork, which is in the southwest of Ireland. So it's a lovely place. It's beautiful, and it's very quiet, and you know, there's a nice, slow, peaceful quality of life there. But I like the idea that it feels kind of haunted, and you know, there is something about that. It does feel very old. Yeah, and I guess it's just been inspiring me for years to try to tell stories that are set there, such as Hokum.
1: That was filmmaker Damian McCarthy. His new movie, Hokum, is out now. Thank you so much for speaking with us.
5: Oh, thank you very much. I really enjoyed that.
1: Lord of the Flies has been required reading for many students for years. William Golding's 1954 novel is about a group of boys who are stranded on an island and their descent into savagery. Now the novel is on Netflix. A conversation with the writer, Jack Thorne, tomorrow on Morning Edition. Tell your smart speaker to play NPR or your member station by name.

0: You're listening to Weekend Edition from NPR News. A pack of AI-controlled robotic dogs has been let loose on the public in Germany. These robots have silicone heads resembling well-known tech billionaires. It's the latest work by the U.S. artist known as Beeple. Esme Nicholson has more.
1: Downstairs in the basement of one of Berlin's national galleries, there's a pen-like enclosure, a kind of pound for what look like stray dogs. But these dogs are robots, the kind of canine increasingly deployed by law enforcement or the military. As the robot dogs wag their motorized tails and pant electronic peeps, a wave of recognition hits gallery visitors like 63-year-old Corinne Burgles.
2: First, I was laughing because it was so funny. Then after I saw it was Elon Musk and Zuckerberg, I was quite surprised because it's so funny and so helpless at the same time.
1: Why helpless?
2: Because they are driven by things that they don't control, I think.
1: While these dogs are driven by algorithms, they are the spitting image of the very people who wield unprecedented control on a vast scale. Fitted with hyper-realistic silicon heads, one dog looks just like Elon Musk, another like Mark Zuckerberg, and another like Jeff Bezos.
3: He looks eager to please.
4: Yeah, it's just a happy dog.
1: That's Mark Winkelmann, also known as Beeple, the artist who created these tech bro robotic dogs and a number of other dogs resembling Pablo Picasso, Andy Warhol, and even himself.
5: In the past, our sort of view of the world was influenced by artists. The way Picasso painted, the way Warhol talked about consumerism and pop culture changed how we saw the world.
1: Beeple says Silicon Valley CEOs now do the same. As we chat, the mutt, resembling Elon Musk, heels obediently. Beeple explains that each mechanical pooch is kitted out with an internal camera to capture its surroundings. The dogs then use AI to reinterpret the images and release that rendering, Polaroid style, as prints from their rear ends.
5: The way we see the world is largely influenced by tech billionaires who own algorithms and control these algorithms that decide what we see and what we don't see. And they don't have to lobby the UN. They don't have to go to Congress and get a bill passed to change the algorithms. They can just wake up and change the algorithms.
1: Today is the first day these hands have been released on the general public. People took them to the trade fair Art Basel in Miami last year, where the art industry cooed over them. But he says he's not had any feedback from Musk, Zuckerberg, or Bezos.
5: I would hope that their concern is not robot dogs that look like them. That they're dealing with massively influential topics that could honestly decide the fate of humanity. And so hopefully they have bigger concerns than some weirdo dogs.
1: The uncanny canine versions of Musk, Zuckerberg, and Bezos snap at visitors and litter the gallery floor with their printout visions of the world. And for now, it's unclear who's going to pick up after them. For NPR News, I'm Esme Nicholson in Berlin.

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3: Cloudy with a chance of floating bubblegum clouds. If they pop, expect sticky hair.
2: They delve deep into issues facing many residents.
4: Highway 116 through West County, watch out for a herd of cows heading toward the coast.
5: Please don't honk it. Makes them moo.
2: Stay informed, stay connected, and keep an ear out for the next report from young media makers.
6: I'm Windsor Johnston with these headlines. The makers of the abortion pill mifepristone are asking the U.S. Supreme Court to block a lower court ruling that restricts access to the drug by mail. The request comes after a federal appeals court said the pill must be prescribed in person. The companies say the decision could disrupt access to time-sensitive care. President Trump says he's reviewing a new proposal from Iran aimed at ending the war. The proposal includes demands tied to sanctions relief and regional security as talks continue through mediators. The union representing screen actors says it's reached a tentative new contract with movie studios. SAG-AFTRA says the agreement would last 4 years, but details are still being reviewed. I'm Windsor Johnston, NPR News in Washington.
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0: This is Weekend Edition from NPR News. I'm Aisha Roscoe, and it's time to play the puzzle. Joining us is Will Shortz. He's puzzle editor of the New York Times and puzzle master of Weekend Edition. How's it going, Will?
8: I am great. How are you, Aisha?
0: I am good. Will you please remind us of last week's challenge?
8: Yes, it came from Gordon Legg of South Minneapolis, Minnesota. I said, name an animal whose first five letters in order spell a religious figure. And if you change the animal's next to last letter, those last five letters in order will spell another religious figure. What animal is this? Well, the animal is the rabbit. The first five letters spell rabbi, and change the next last letter and you get abbot.
0: Oh my goodness. Well, people were ready to get this one. There were over 1,900 correct entries this week. And our winner is Cheryl Haupt of Menominee, Michigan. Congratulations, Cheryl.
9: Thank you.
0: So how did you figure out last week's answer? Did it just come to you immediately?
9: Well, my husband recited the puzzle to me while we're sitting at breakfast, and I'm on my third cup of coffee, and it just popped into my head.
0: Look, you got chosen out of a whole bunch of people, so it's definitely your lucky week. How long have you been playing the puzzle?
9: Since postcard days.
0: Okay.
9: It's a long time.
8: Yeah. Oh, I love hearing that.
0: Yeah. What do you do when you're not playing the puzzle?
9: I am a council person on our local city council here, but when I'm not doing that, I'm knitting or reading.
0: Okay, wonderful. Well, I mean, as, you know, a public servant, I'm sure you can take on this puzzle, but I have to ask you, are you ready to play the puzzle?
9: Yes, ma'am.
0: All right. Take it away, Will.
8: All right, Cheryl and Aisha. Every answer today is a word that comes from German, but that's also commonly used in English. See if you can identify them from their anagrams. For example, if I said regal, R-E-G-A-L, and it's a beer brewed slowly at low temperature. You would say lager.
0: Okay.
8: Here's number one, gnats, G-N-A-T-S. It's a feeling of anxiety or dread.
9: Angst.
8: That's it. Piles, P-I-L-E-S. It's a fast-paced sales talk.
9: Spiel?
8: A spiel, good. Mutual, M-U-T-U-A-L. It's a diacritical mark made with two dots. Typically, it goes over the letter U.
9: Oh, umlaut.
8: Umlaut is good. Elides, E-L-I-D-E-S. It's a kind of engine or the fuel that powers it.
9: Diesel.
8: Good. We're in, W-E-R-E-I-N. It's a sausage. Specifically, a German sausage or Austrian sausage.
9: Wiener.
8: Wiener is it.
0: Oh, okay.
8: Good job. Get last, G-E-T-L-A-S-T. It's something that's more than the sum of its parts. Starts with a G.
9: Gestalt?
8: Gestalt, good job. How about postage, P-O-S-T-A-G-E? It's brutal secret police.
9: Oh, Gestapo.
8: That's it. Bent over, B-E-N-T-O-V-E-R, forbidden.
9: Verboten.
8: Good. And here's your last one, adult wrens, A-D-U-L-T, W-R-E-N-S. It's an innate desire to travel. And the first six letters are a word that means to roam around.
9: Wanderlust.
8: Wanderlust, you got it.
0: Okay. Oh, my goodness.
9: Well, that was fun.
0: Yes, that was fun. You did a wonderful job. I have to tell you, this was not my cup of tea.
9: Not your pint of lager?
0: Yes, exactly. But luckily, you had it, Cheryl. You did a wonderful job. How do you feel?
9: Relieved that it's over.
0: Okay. For playing our puzzle today, you'll get a weekend edition lapel pin as well as puzzle books and games. You can read all about it at npr.org/puzzle. And Cheryl, what member station do you listen to?
9: WPNE from Green Bay, Wisconsin.
0: That's Cheryl Haupt of Menominee, Michigan. Thanks so much for playing the puzzle.
9: Thank you, Aisha. Thank you so much, Will.
8: Thanks.
0: All right, Will, what's next week's challenge?
8: Yes, it comes from Chad Graham of Philadelphia. Name a well-known comic actor, first name 4 letters, last name 5 letters, whose name is an anagram of 2 terms in golf, 1 in 4 letters and 1 in 5 letters. Who is it? So again, a well-known comic actor, 4 or 5, whose name is an anagram of 2 terms in golf, 4 and 5 letters respectively. What actor is this?
0: When you have the answer, go to our website, npr.org/puzzle. To submit your response, just fill out the form on the puzzle page. Remember, just 1 entry, please. Our deadline for entries this week is Thursday, May 7th at 3 p.m. Eastern. Don't forget to include a phone number where we can reach you. If you're the winner, we'll give you a call. And if you pick up the phone, you'll get to play on the air with the puzzle editor of the New York Times and puzzle master of Weekend Edition, Will Shorts. Thank you, Will.
8: Thank you, Aisha.
0: Fifteen historically black colleges and universities, or HBCUs, have teamed up to boost their research status. The Association of HBCU Research Institutions hopes that getting the top research status will benefit students and professors by making the schools more competitive for billions of dollars in government money. The group has been years in the making, but was only announced last week. It includes Prairie View A&M University, Tennessee State University, Hampton University, and Morgan State University, whose president, David K. Wilson, chairs the association. David K. Wilson joins us now. Thanks for being with us.
10: Thank you very much, Aisha, for having me.
0: And so I want to start with, putting Morgan State University in the same research tier status as Stanford and Johns Hopkins would obviously bring more than just like material benefits. Tell us how it will help you attract top faculty and top students.
10: Well, certainly. And we feel that these institutions are at a point now where we can build research enterprises to look at issues ranging from public health to artificial intelligence and quantum and cybersecurity and chronic diseases and a lot of issues that we think we can bring a different perspective to addressing because we have deep experience in working in spaces that are often overlooked in marginalized communities. We want to bring something different to the floor.
0: How does that work in this moment now when even, you know, terms like equity and or inclusion or any of those things are being singled out to have grants pulled in this anti-DEI push by the Trump administration?
10: We have been producing research that have led to so many innovations already, and that is with underinvestment in this enterprise. Just think what could happen if then there's a recognition that something is missing significantly, you know, from what has happened in the research space in this country, and there's an opportunity now to invest in institutions that can bring that to the table. I think that's very empowering. And we as a nation should be embracing this as a path to our long-term competitiveness.
0: And Harvard University, the most iconic of all the research universities, has been a sponsor of this program. Why is Harvard involved?
10: They're looking back several years ago at really how Harvard got to be Harvard and even how Harvard accumulated some of the wealth that it did. And that kind of led Harvard to look at its relationship to slavery. I think they set aside an endowment there of $100 million to basically then begin to look at how they could strategically invest in some institutions that really are about opportunities for descendants of enslaved people who still were left behind.
0: And so what is the goal going forward? What are some of the other goals?
10: Well, you know, certainly the production of more PhDs in critical fields where there are gaps. We expect to see many more patents coming out of the institutions that will result in spinoff companies, startup companies. Of course, we fully expect that the institutions will strengthen their infrastructure in terms of research and be in a position, certainly within a decade, where their research expenditures that will be $500 million a year.
0: That's Dr. David K. Wilson, president of Morgan State University in Baltimore. He's the board chair of the newly formed Association of HBCU Research Institutions. Thank you so much for joining us.
10: Once again, thank you for having me.
0: And now we go to a busy street in Manhattan. Just blocks away from Broadway, where an animal shelter called Muddy Paws Rescue provides dogs with a safe haven and second chance at finding a home in the city. It's also the organization's social media star, Isabel Clee, frequently highlights in her videos.
11: The time has come, and we are getting our next foster dog. Her name is Itzy. She is also a pocket pity mix. She was pulled from down south, where she was actually at risk for euthanasia, so Muddy Paws decided to pull her and bring her to New York City.
0: She's gained over a million TikTok followers, fostering some of the toughest cases and helping them get adopted. Her new memoir is Dogs, Boys, and Other Things I've Cried About, and NPR's Elena Torek has a story.
12: Oh my God. Oh. Her ears are just ridiculous.
13: The first time Isabel Clee sees Gracie, she immediately drops to her knees. The gray, long-haired Chihuahua mix waddles around the small office nervously. Her large butterfly-like ears twitch in response to Clee's every coo.
14: You got big ears because they knew you were gonna go blind one day. They're like, gotta give this girl mega hearing. Yeah.
13: Gracie looks up at Clee with her milky white eyes. She's a medical rescue who arrived at Muddy Paws with diabetes and advanced glaucoma. She's completely blind.
14: Usually the little ones go so fast, even if they have like health issues. And she's so sweet and perfect. It's like actually very weird that she hasn't been adopted yet.
13: Clee thinks people are passing on Gracie because of her diabetes. She plans to temporarily take Gracie from her current foster family, make some TikToks, and show potential adopters that giving insulin is easy.
15: It's really good for her insulin.
13: She takes out her phone and presses record.
14: So we're doing a little insulin demo.
13: Dr. Matt Miller, the Muddy Paws vet, continues.
15: If she's eating, she doesn't mind this at all. Okay. Then I'll just pull up this extra skin that's behind her shoulder blades, and I'll just do a little bit of this. So it's like a Boy Scout tent, and the injection goes straight in.
16: Wow. And then her little tail wag.
17: Wow, what a good girl.
13: Klee's always loved dogs. When she was 5, she pretended to be one for months, eating her meals on the floor and walking on all fours.
14: To the point where my preschool teacher called my mom and was like, you have to get this girl a dog because like the obsession is next level.
13: And that's how her family got their first golden retriever. After moving to New York in her 20s, she started fostering. It was a cheap and easy way to have a dog while she figured out life in the city.
14: I would love to say I did it out of the goodness of my heart and to like relieve shelters of their overpopulation crisis, but I really just did it because I was broke and wanted a dog of my own.
13: Along with writing, content creation is now her full-time job. 35 foster dogs and millions of TikTok views later, it's become far more than just dog videos. Do you think you're making a difference? Do you feel like you are?
14: Actually, I just got this comment today. Hi, I'm sure you get this a lot, but I cried reading an advanced copy of your book and immediately removed myself from a breeding waiting list. I adopted Betty last night through a local rescue, another life saved because of you and Simon.
13: That's her own dog, Simon.
14: Hi, Simon.
18: Okay, do you want to meet Simon?
13: Back at her Brooklyn apartment, we're greeted by Simon and Klee's fiance, Jacob Zierhuizen.
19: It's Gracie.
20: Hi, Gracie.
13: Klee sets Gracie down. Simon, a fox-like dog with a thick tan coat the size of almost 4 Gracies, steps in for a quick inspection.
19: Good girl.
21: She's very brave.
13: A few sniffs, a beat.
21: Simon's immediately tapping in that something's off.
14: Yeah, he's like, she's not normal, is she?
13: And just as quickly, he's made up his mind. She's fine. Simon wanders off, inspection complete. Out in the backyard, Klee says that's pretty typical. Simon's so good, like, he's just completely ignoring her. Sometimes the dog immediately wants to play with him, and he's like, okay, let's play. And then other times, like, Gracie, she's like, give me my space, and he's also totally fine with that. He is, like, the best foster brother ever. As she shares in her new memoir, Simon started as one of Klee's fosters. She says from the minute she saw his photo, she knew he was her dog. But
14: if I had known he was epileptic, I probably would not have adopted him. But I'm glad that I didn't know because I would have missed out on my soulmate. You know, he's the reason why I foster these more difficult dogs because he's a more difficult dog.
13: Klee says Simon has taught her how to live with the emotional highs and lows of rescue and to not shy away from having difficult conversations with her online audience. That includes cases of neglect and cruelty. And not every foster story is a success. Last December, she took in an elderly dog named Zero. He was deaf, blind, and as it turned out, suffering from dementia. Muddy Paws ultimately decided to euthanize him.
14: I felt like I failed him, and I felt like I failed like my audience who really believes in me. And, you know, sometimes the reality of the situation is that you can't help every dog. And this dog was his time.
13: But Klee's audience reassured her. Zero spent his final days in a loving home instead of a shelter. And to her, that felt like a win. After Zero, she did take a break. And Simon was there by her side.
14: If you could see him now, he's belly up in our backyard. Not a care in the world.
13: Isabel Klee dedicated dogs, boys, and other things I've cried about to Simon.
19: Good boy.
13: As for Gracie, she's still waiting to be adopted. Elena Torek, NPR News.

0: This is Weekend Edition from NPR News. I'm Aisha Roscoe.
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0: Coming up this week on Cultivating Place, we're looking ahead to a rosy month of May. We're in conversation with Robin Jennings of Oregon-based Heirloom Growers, formerly known as Heirloom Roses. Robin is here to reintroduce us to the joy of roses wherever we might cultivate. 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

0: From NPR News in Washington, D.C., this is Weekend Edition. I'm Aisha Roscoe. Good morning. In this hour, Alabama residents react after the Supreme Court weakens the Voting Rights Act of 1965.
1: I feel like the work that was done during the Civil Rights Movement is being undone. Then I'm telling my age group, millennials and Gen Z, I'm like, hey, we're about to enter our modern day civil rights moment.
0: And Canada's economy is growing despite its battle with the U.S. We'll find out why. Plus, a Colorado bill would overhaul the state's gambling regulations. It's Sunday, May 3rd. News is next.
2: Live from NPR News in Washington, I'm Nora Rahm. The makers of the abortion pill mifepristone are asking the Supreme Court to keep the drug available through telehealth. This comes after a federal appeals court ruled it must be prescribed in person, a decision abortion rights advocates say could make access harder nationwide. Billy Cruz from member station KQED reports.
3: The ruling overturns a COVID-era decision by the Food and Drug Administration that allowed abortion pills to be obtained through mail or telemedicine. Jennifer Wanacott is a spokesperson with Planned Parenthood Affiliates of California. She says this ruling will affect all states, even those like California, with strong protections for abortion access.
4: We are not immune to anti-abortion attacks coming down like this. And, despite what many want to believe, our patients and providers are impacted here in California by this decision.
3: Wanacott says that mifepristone and other abortion medications are still available in the state, but must be obtained in person through a provider. For NPR News, I'm Billy Cruz in San Francisco.
2: Negotiations between the U.S. and Iran have stalled with the U.S. naval blockade on Iranian ports. Iran's Revolutionary Guard said today the U.S. faces a choice between an impossible military operation or a bad deal with the Islamic Republic. The BBC's Sanjay Gupta reports.
5: The Iranian Revolutionary Guards think that current international conditions have limited the U.S. administration's options. A statement from the IRGC mentions what it describes as a shift in tone from China, Russia, and Europe, but does not elaborate. It talks about a bad deal with Iran as one of the choices Washington faces, the other being what it says would be an impossible military operation. President Trump said on Saturday he would be reviewing Iran's latest proposal, but couldn't imagine it would be acceptable.
2: The BBC's Sanjay Gupta. The Iranian proposal reportedly includes an end to the fighting between Israel and Hezbollah in Lebanon. Despite a ceasefire agreement there, Israeli strikes have killed dozens of people in Lebanon in the past 2 days. Duri Buscarin reports.
6: On Saturday, Israeli strikes killed at least 7 people in the border village of Yarun, local officials said. The Israeli military also used bulldozers to demolish part of a Catholic convent. More than 1 million people have been displaced in Lebanon over the past 2 months, according to the UN, with the Israeli military forcing evacuations and occupying several towns in the country's south. Today, an Israeli military spokesperson issued a warning on social media to the residents of several towns, saying that, quote, anyone located near Hezbollah operatives, facilities, or weapons may be putting their life at risk. For NPR News, I'm Duri Buscarin in Istanbul.
2: This is NPR News. The nonprofit Mental Health America reports that 80% of people who took a free mental health screening on its website in 2025 scored at risk of a mental illness. NPR's Ritu Chatterjee reports the percentage of people who reported suicidal thoughts increased in all age groups compared to the year before.
7: Mental Health America offers 14 different standardized mental health screeners on its website. Half of those who screened at risk for a mental health problem said low self-image was one of the main causes of their symptoms, and 34% identified loneliness and isolation as key factors. Over half of all teens who took the depression screening in 2025 reported frequent thoughts of ending their lives, up 3% from the year before. 56% of LGBTQ+ youth taking the screens also reported frequent thoughts of suicide, compared to 39% of their peers. If you or anyone you know is in crisis, please call or text the National Suicide and Crisis Lifeline 988. Ritu Chatterjee, NPR News.
2: The mayor of Rio de Janeiro says some 2 million people were on Copacabana Beach last night to hear Shakira. The Colombian pop star performed such hits as Hips Don't Lie. Shakira was the latest to perform at a free concert at the beach to attract visitors to the city. Madonna and Lady Gaga gave similar performances in recent years, also attended by huge crowds who danced on the sand. I'm Nora Rahm, NPR News in Washington.
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0: This is Weekend Edition from NPR News. I'm Aisha Roscoe. President Lyndon B. Johnson signed the Voting Rights Act on August 6, 1965.
11: The vote is the most powerful instrument ever devised by man for breaking down injustice.
0: This week, the Supreme Court weakened a central part of that law. We'll have more on the civil rights history behind the Voting Rights Act in a moment. But first, NPR's Carrie Johnson has been following the court action, and she's here now to talk more about it. Welcome, Carrie.
12: Good morning.
0: Carrie, the Supreme Court case this week threw out legislative maps in Louisiana, but that decision is going to have much bigger consequences, right?
12: Absolutely. The conservative supermajority on the court voted 6-3 to strike down maps in that state, but the reasoning in the opinion by Justice Sam Alito makes it really hard for other people moving forward to use a key part of the Voting Rights Act, Section 2, to challenge redistricting maps with a discriminatory effect. The Congressional Black Caucus is warning that could lead to far fewer Black members of Congress in the South. And this decision would apply not just to Congress, but also to candidates running for local office. Harvard Law professor Nick Stephanopoulos put it this way on social media: light a candle for the Voting Rights Act, which died today, age 60. Now, Section 2 of the law was not totally struck down, but having to prove intent means it won't help minority voters in virtually all circumstances.
0: Can you tell us more about how we got here?
12: The Voting Rights Act came about because of people marching in the streets in the 1960s, and by most accounts, it's one of the most important and successful laws ever in the history of this country. But over the past 13 years, the conservative Supreme Court has been paring away parts of the law. The argument from Chief Justice John Roberts and Justice Alito is that the law has done its job. The kinds of impediments to voting that existed in the 60s don't exist today. And so the federal government and the courts don't need to play a big role to police elections and maps the way they used to. But the liberal justices say there's a problem with that. Discrimination still exists, but it's not as overt as

0: election changes in places with a history of discrimination. Before then, the federal government had a right to pre-clear changes to polling places and times to be sure they wouldn't harm minority voters. But in that 2013 case, the conservative Supreme Court majority said the way that section of the law worked was out of date and it would be up to Congress to fix it. Congress, of course, has not done anything. Since then, the Supreme Court has said it won't weigh in on other cases that involve partisan gerrymandering, and now this week it's made it harder to prove discrimination in redistricting.
1: Carrie, this week you've been talking to people who enforce the Voting Rights Act. What are you hearing?
0: Kristen Clark led the Civil Rights Division at the Justice Department under President Biden. She's now general counsel at the NAACP. Here's how she reacted to the Supreme Court ruling this week.
2: Devastating decision that stands to turn the clock back decades in terms of the progress that we had been making in opening up the doors of democracy for all people in our country.
0: She says there's been a coordinated strategy to tear down the Voting Rights Act, and she says the Supreme Court has been a willing participant. John Roberts, for instance, has been working and writing on these issues since the Reagan era.
1: How are conservatives reacting to this decision?
0: The White House says the new court decision returns the law to its original intent, which was to protect against intentional racial discrimination. Bob Driscoll helped run the Civil Rights Division under President George W. Bush. He's now a lawyer in Washington. Driscoll told me he was not surprised by the court ruling this week because the high court has been moving more broadly in terms of race neutrality in cases involving employment and affirmative action at universities.
3: And it's the court saying yes here, too. When drawing district lines, you cannot explicitly be taking race into account.
0: 20 years ago, Justice Roberts wrote, "This is a sordid business, this divvying up by race." That came in a dissent in a case that involved redistricting in Texas. Now, John Roberts is in the majority, and the Voting Rights Act is completely transformed.
1: That's NPR Supreme Court correspondent Carrie Johnson. Thank you so much for joining us.
0: Thanks for having me.
1: We turn now to NPR's Debbie Elliott, who joins us from Orange Beach, Alabama, a state that's been at the center of the voting rights debate since the 1960s. Good morning, Debbie.
4: Hi there.
1: Let's do a quick review of that history, starting with Selma, Alabama in March of 1965.
4: Right. The brutal treatment of civil rights marchers there on Selma's Edmund Pettus Bridge is really what helped galvanize support for the Voting Rights Act in the first place. That, in turn, led to broader Black representation in the Deep South states that had long disenfranchised African Americans. So the question now is whether this Supreme Court ruling will result in an erosion of those gains. Georgia U.S. Senator the Reverend Raphael Warnock certainly thinks so. Warnock, a Democrat, considers himself a beneficiary of the Voting Rights Act. He decries this ruling as a slap in the face of the civil rights martyrs and foot soldiers who fought for Black voters to have a voice.
5: This ruling harkens back to the darkest days of the Jim Crow era, when Black Americans were kept out of rooms of power. This is one huge step backwards for racial justice and for the health of our democracy.
4: Warnock says the justices literally changed the face of Congress in one fell swoop.
1: After the Supreme Court ruling, Louisiana moved quickly to cancel its May primary and redraw congressional districts. It looks like other states in the South are following suit, right?
4: Right. There have been calls all over the region from Republican elected officials to do just that. Already, Tennessee Governor Bill Lee has called a special session for next week to redraw lines. At stake there is the majority Black district that includes Memphis. Here in Alabama, Governor Kay Ivey has called the state legislature into special session starting Monday. That after the state's attorney general, Steve Marshall, filed an emergency motion with the U.S. Supreme Court asking it to lift injunctions in voting rights cases that bar the state from changing its congressional map until after the next census in 2030. Now, Marshall says it's time for Alabama to be treated like other states when it comes to drawing congressional lines, citing Virginia, Texas, California, and New York.
6: For far too long, states that have been subject to the Voting Rights Act have been viewed from a lens that really is kind of centered on Black versus white, as opposed to other states, and appropriately

0: What should be Alabama viewed from a lens of red and blue? We're a conservative state. People want to elect conservative representatives. And our legislative delegation ought to have the opportunity to be able to draw districts consistent with that sentiment.
1: Now, Aisha, remember, this is a state where Black people make up a little over a quarter of the population, and Black voters have sued to make sure they have representation.
2: A case a couple of years ago resulted in Alabama getting a second Black representative in Congress. You just visited that district. What did you hear from voters there?
1: Yeah, I met with Shalala Dowdy at a park in downtown Mobile. She is one of those Black voters who sued to make this new district a reality. And she also happens to be running for a state house seat to represent traditional Black neighborhoods here. Dowdy is disheartened by this Supreme Court ruling. She fears that their success is now in jeopardy.
3: This is about taking power away from Black people.
1: As you can hear, she does not believe that this is simply about a party in power taking the political spoils, but she thinks it's something much deeper and worries it could trickle down to other elected offices like state legislatures.
3: I feel like the work that was done during the civil rights movement is being undone, and we're seeing it unravel before our eyes. And I'm telling my age group, millennials and Gen Z, I'm like, hey, we're about to enter our modern day civil rights moment.
2: So a modern day civil rights moment, what does that look like?
1: You know, immediately we heard an outcry from civil rights groups who are vowing to fight. Melanie Campbell is CEO of the National Coalition on Black Civic Participation. She says this upcoming midterm election is the battleground.
4: We will organize. We will strategize. We will mobilize, and we will elect candidates who believe that every vote matters equally. History has taught us when we unite, we win, and we are not backing down.
1: And I imagine you will be seeing people show up at the State House in Alabama next week and at the state capitals in Tennessee and Louisiana to let lawmakers know how they feel. So already in Louisiana, there are a bevy of lawsuits as civil rights groups and Black voters are suing the state to try to stop lawmakers from redrawing congressional districts. So I guess stay tuned. The country appears headed for a long-term gerrymandering battle in both the courts and in the state capitals.
2: NPR's Debbie Elliott in Orange Beach, Alabama. Thank you so much for joining us.
1: Thank you for having me.
2: They are noisy, colorful, and fast. The loudly painted minibuses of Nairobi, called matatus, zoom around carrying people to their errands. They may be a mode of transportation, but for many Kenyans, they're a way of life.
5: If you have not experienced the matatu culture, then you should never say that you are in Nairobi.
2: Later today on All Things Considered, a trip on a matatu. Tell your smart speaker to play NPR or your member station by name. 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
9: I'm Nora Rahm with these headlines. President Trump says he's reviewing a proposal from Iran to end the war. According to news outlets close to the Islamic Revolutionary Guard, it includes an end to the U.S. blockade of the Strait of Hormuz and that Iran be paid reparations for damage caused by the war. A search is underway for two U.S. service members missing during military exercises in Morocco yesterday. They were taking part in war games that began in April and stretch across four countries. And history was made at Horse Racing's Kentucky Derby last night. The winner was Golden Tempo. Cherie DeVoe was the first woman to train the winner of the first leg of the Triple Crown. I'm Nora Rahm, NPR News in Washington.

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1: This is Weekend Edition from NPR News. I'm Aisha Roscoe. Canadians received good news about their economy last week. The country's deficit will be smaller than projected, and its economy is on track to grow despite the chaos and uncertainty of President Trump's tariffs. Here's Canadian Minister of Finance and National Revenue, François-Philippe Champagne.
2: We're the second fastest growing economy. So what you're saying is that when we say the Canadian economy is resilient, we've been good fiscal manager, that growth does not happen by magic.
1: We're joined now by Paul Beaudry. He's a professor at the Vancouver School of Economics. Good morning.
3: Good morning.
1: So describe this Canadian economic growth and deficit shrinkage. What does it look like?
3: Well, first of all, it's not that it's huge growth. It's better growth than a lot of other countries. So we're still growing at a slow pace. So the tariffs that have been imposed on Canada still kind of slowed down the growth. But we've had less tariffs than a lot of other places because we still have a trade agreement with the U.S. So there's really only certain sectors that have been affected. But overall, we've had a kind of reasonable level of growth, and Canada's an exporter of oil. And so when oil prices go up, obviously it still hurts a lot of people at the pump, like in the U.S., but it still is good because, you know, there's sectors that are growing when oil price goes up. And that also revenues for the government goes up. So that's all been kind of in that positive way.
1: The U.S. is also experiencing some economic growth, but it's in a K-shape. How does this compare to Canada's economic growth?
3: It has quite a few of the same properties. Young people are struggling more. There's kind of difficulty finding jobs, everything. But, you know, there's a big part of the population that is doing okay, and that's kind of showing up as these consumers keeping their spending up. Stock markets have been doing well, so those that have that kind of investments have been doing better, and they're kind of keeping up.
1: How does Canada plan to use the money that's being saved, like with the deficit being smaller than projected?
3: Well, this is less deficit than you expected. So it's different between someone saying, okay, I'm in less debt than I was, or I was expecting to be. This is more like, okay, we'll need to borrow less, not that we have a lot more income from that. But the government did take part of that money and reduced, for example, taxes at the pump. So on gasoline has reduced taxes for the next few months. And there's new ideas, this idea of kind of starting a sovereign wealth fund. But again, this is all borrowed money because we're still in a deficit.
1: Well, talk to me about that sovereign wealth fund, and it's meant to foster national economic growth with an $18 billion U.S. dollar endowment meant to invest in infrastructure, energy, and more. How would this work?
3: Well, we don't know all the details, but here I think it's important to see a little bit the difference with, let's say, somewhere like Norway, which, you know, had surpluses, and then you put it into your wealth fund, and then it invests different places, and it's all good. This in Canada, it's still borrowed money.
1: Then how can it be like a wealth fund? I guess that's my, if it's borrowed money, how does that work?
3: Well, I mean, you know, like any fund, you could kind of go out and kind of borrow on one side and invest on another part. So it's hoping that it'll get returns that are kind of higher than that borrowed money. And it's also a bit different than most other sovereign wealth funds because this will be open for Canadians to actually invest in it also.
1: You mentioned how Canada is doing better when it comes to the tariffs than other countries. Do you think that will continue?
3: Well, for sure, this whole aspect of USMCA, so this is kind of this joint agreement, the U.S. with Mexico and Canada about a lot of the trade. This is getting renegotiated over the next little while. There's still a lot of uncertainty, and that's kind of one of the things that has been really holding back investment in Canada as people don't know what this new trade regime will be. And again, here, there are certain sectors we're already faced big tariffs in Canada. We have in the auto sector, the steel, aluminum sector. So we're hoping it doesn't expand to lots of other sectors, but it could. We don't know. This is renegotiated.
4: This is a test of the Emergency Alert System. KRCB, KRCG, and KPJK will be conducting a test of the Emergency Alert System. This is only a test.

0: that so that maybe it would be reduced to 65 or 60%. So yes, it is the idea of kind of diversifying and looking elsewhere and saying, well, if the US doesn't want to buy our goods, we can sell them other places. But at the same time, we recognize that we're really close to the US and that's kind of the major market for many of our goods.
1: That's Paul Beaudry, a professor at the Vancouver School of Economics. Thank you so much for joining us.
0: My pleasure.
1: As sports betting grows across the country, so do concerns about gambling addiction. Sports betting is legal in 39 states and D.C., and states can get billions of dollars in tax revenue from it. In Colorado, some lawmakers are trying to enact one of the most ambitious reforms to sports betting in the nation. Colorado Public Radio's Ben Marcus is following that closely and joins us now. Hello.
2: Hey, thanks for having me.
1: Ben, you've covered the sports betting industry from the start. How did it begin in Colorado?
2: So Colorado was an early adopter. Once the U.S. Supreme Court essentially allowed states to opt in starting in 2018, a bipartisan group of lawmakers here pushed for it. And now it's collected more than $100 million in tax revenue since 2022. Colorado uses it for water projects. It's super dry here. Other states send the tax money to schools or local governments. Nationwide, the tax revenue from sports gambling adds up to about $3 billion in 2024. And some states have gone so far as to increasing their sports gambling taxes to help plug budget holes, like in Maryland.
1: In some ways, it seems like it's benefiting states financially. But like we mentioned at the top, some in Colorado are pushing for tighter regulations. Why?
2: Yeah, that's right. That's being partly led by State Senator Matt Ball. He's a Democrat from Denver. Big sports fan, father to a young kid, and the constant advertising, the ease of access on phone apps really has him worried about a generation of young people becoming addicted and chasing losses into financial ruin. Here's Senator Ball at a recent committee hearing.
3: It is the only addiction where you think that the cure for your addiction is doing that thing one more time.
1: And what does he want to do about it?
2: So he sponsored a bill that would do a lot of things. It would limit the number of times a day someone can deposit money into the gambling apps. It would restrict certain push notifications from the apps on your phone. It would ban the use of credit cards. And it would force the state to collect and study data from sports books.
1: Do other states have these guardrails?
2: Yeah, no other state has gone this far all at once. New York, a couple of years ago, they passed a law that requires warnings about the potential of addiction, also requires addiction helpline phone numbers in ads. In Michigan, there's a proposal that would limit advertising to youth.
1: So it sounds like states are trying to impose some limits, but they still really want that tax money, right?
2: Yeah, that is a big part of the debate, this tension between not wanting to harm people, but states themselves almost getting addicted to the money it brings in. And the tax money is largely dependent on people losing their bets, increasing revenues for the sports books. My research in Colorado of tax data shows that sports gamblers seem to be losing a greater proportion of their money every year.
1: So the sports books are getting better at beating the bettors?
2: It seems to be part of it. A big part of that is prop bets. So we've gone well beyond the vanilla bet, the will your team win or lose. Now you can bet on almost any outcome in a game. Things like individual player performance, how many goals, how many rebounds a player will have. And sports books have heavily promoted prop bets and risky combination bets. So you have to win multiple legs of a bet for your bet to win. It's a high risk, high reward bet. Lawmakers here tried unsuccessfully to ban prop bets. They're so popular that it really would have hurt tax collection, so it was pulled from the bill. And the context here is that Colorado faces one of its biggest budget deficits ever this year. There just is no additional money.
1: That's Colorado Public Radio's Ben Marcus. Thank you so much for joining us.
2: Thank you.
1: Thank you. California is the first state to require folic acid in corn masa flour. That's the key ingredient in foods like tortillas. Experts say that could help prevent serious birth defects, which occur at higher rates among Hispanic families. KQED's Leslie McClurg reports.
4: When Alma Rosa Alarcón began labor, she persevered without an epidural. She wanted to deliver her baby naturally. The 27-year-old had a healthy pregnancy, but the birth didn't go as planned.
5: When the doctor held her up and we seen her little legs, the club feet.
4: Her baby's feet were twisted inward. Doctors diagnosed the baby, Katarina, with spina bifida, a birth defect that happens when the neural tube, the structure that becomes the brain and the spinal cord, doesn't fully close early in development.
5: I didn't think it was real. I was in shock.
4: Paramedics airlifted the newborn, Katarina, from Albertville, Alabama, to a hospital in Birmingham. Alarcón stayed behind to recover.
5: I was living in darkness. Like, it was horrible.
4: The baby was in the hospital for 2 weeks, struggling with nerve damage and complications like hydrocephalus, fluid building up in the brain. The medical saga continued through childhood. Sometimes Alarcón drove her daughter to 3 doctor visits every week.
5: We would have to go like an hour and 20 minutes away.
4: She learned that her daughter's condition could be linked to a lack of folic acid during pregnancy. That's a B vitamin. Back in 1998, the government began requiring folic acid in refined grains like bread and pasta. Since then, rates of spina bifida have dropped by about 30% nationwide. But one major staple was left out, corn masa.
5: Tortillas are a must. And if we don't have tortillas, it just doesn't taste good.
4: In the U.S., about 1 in 1,500 babies are born each year with neural tube defects. And experts say many could be prevented with enough folic acid. Shilpa Matthew is an OBGYN in Sacramento.
6: It's really important to have that vitamin right at the beginning of pregnancy when there's rapid cell division and tissue formation.
4: She recommends women of childbearing age take folic acid daily. A baby's spine begins forming almost immediately, often before someone even knows they're pregnant.
6: You know, birth defects are some of the hardest situations we navigate. I've had patients who have chosen to terminate a pregnancy because the defect can be so severe. Or I even had a patient who had to have surgery on the baby during pregnancy.
4: But critics are against fortification, seeing it as government overreach. Health Secretary Robert F. Kennedy Jr. called California's new law insanity in a post on X, but didn't explain further. Others on social media claim that people with certain genetic differences can't properly process the vitamin, but medical experts say the science does not back that. Some have pushed back for cultural reasons, arguing that folic acid in foods like tortillas interferes with culinary heritage. The final version of the law reflects some of that pushback. Sharon Boostrock works with the Food Fortification Initiative. She helped craft the legislation.
7: We make a point of having exceptions for small-scale producers.
4: She says that's both to preserve consumer choice and because fortification can be more expensive at that scale. Also, snack foods are excluded.
7: Doritos, Fritos, tortillas, chips, yes, there's a specific exemption for those.
4: She says snack food companies lobbied for exemptions, arguing the rule would be costly and difficult to implement. NPR reached out to several and they didn't respond. Even with those carve-outs, Alarcón is grateful for any change that could spare other families.
5: Because I don't wish what I've been through upon nobody. And if that can help, I mean, why not, you know?
4: After countless surgeries, Katarina is stable today. But life is still challenging for the now 12-year-old.
8: I have chronic pain in my hips, my knees, my back.
4: She wears leg braces and sometimes relies on a wheelchair. She struggles with migraines. But she's also a strong student. She loves reading and anime. And she has big plans.
8: Because I am actually a rising public speaker.
4: She wants to make sure people with disabilities are accurately represented. For NPR News, I'm Leslie McClurg.

0: You're listening to Weekend Edition from NPR News. Mall walking is usually a way for some senior citizens to get their steps in. But in Portland, Oregon, a group of all ages is creating a different kind of mall walk. Strapping on retro spandex and sweatbands, it's part exercise, part performance art. Dina Pritchup reports.
1: Most of the storefronts at the Lloyd Center Mall are vacant, part of the broad decline in mall shopping across the country. But the food court is happening. About 50 people are laughing and warming up.
2: All right, let's stretch it out a little bit.
1: Krista Catwood is a former burlesque performer in her 40s who started the Food Court 5000 just over a year ago. She loves costumes and started mall walking in full 1980s workout gear. Now that's the unofficial uniform. Today's group is a luminescent sea of neon leggings, fanny packs, and scrunchies. Catwood tells the crowd how it's gonna work.
2: Rule number one is you have to move your arms like this. It is the international sign that you are a mall walker.
1: Rule number two is that you have to wave to absolutely everybody you pass.
2: Let me see you wave back there, that's right.
1: She also tells walkers to listen to their bodies, whether that means quitting early or purchasing some hot pretzels. And then the final rule, nobody walks alone. Then the music starts and they're off.
2: All right, let's go! Yeah.
1: It is impossible to overstate what a good time everyone seems to be having. Mariah Ehrlich comes most every Sunday.
3: It's such a fun way to just get exercise, do something really silly, build community. And I just love a shenanigan.
4: One of the nice things is in the wintertime being able to come here and work out even when it's raining and cold.
1: Steve Valley, who is wearing red, white, and blue sweatbands, actually grew up going to this mall.
4: Hanging out with my high school friends, watching movies, putting quarters in machines.
1: Now he's power walking past the claw machines and empty storefronts. And then the group finishes their first loop.
2: It is now the time, my dearest darlings, to descend. When we descend to the Food Court 5000, do we take the stairs?
1: No, they take the escalator, and they own it like a catwalk. Walkers strike poses for the shoppers and security guards, and for each other. Libby Rice has been coming since the beginning.
5: I've met so many cool people that I have no idea how I would have met them otherwise.
1: Today's group is all ages. Millennials, people with canes, a 9-year-old doing cartwheels, support workers with their autistic clients, a married couple who actually had their first date at the mall's Barnes & Noble. Leslie Kellenson is 81 years old and leading the pack.
6: You see how fun it is. I mean, this is therapeutic, it's medicinal, it's everything.
1: It's also an actual workout. The Food Court 5000 does two full loops of each of the mall's three levels for a total of 3.5 miles. And they end, of course, back at the food court, sharing snacks in something that feels like a church coffee hour. Leader Krista Catwood says they actually get compared to church quite a lot.
3: Because it's joyous, there's music, there's movement. It's a coming together, it happens on a Sunday. We're worshiping, centering joy, I think. And right now, we could all use more of that.
1: Though it won't be here. After more than 65 years, the Lloyd Center Mall will close its doors in August. But the Food Court 5000 is scouting new locations. And they plan for the walk to go on. For NPR News, I'm Dina Pritchup in Portland, Oregon.
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8: I'm Mark Prell. Good morning from the KRCB Sonoma County Newsroom. Here's your first news for Thursday, September 20. Recent years have been tough for those who make their living from the sea. As KRCB's Noah Abrams reports, Sonoma County is trying to help.
9: Industry groups like the Golden State Salmon Association say the lost revenue has been devastating, and the losses and restrictions go well beyond salmon.
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12: I'm Nora Rahm with these headlines. The makers of Mifepristone are appealing to the Supreme Court to reverse an appeals court ruling on the abortion pill. The lower court had imposed a ban nationwide on obtaining it by mail. Ukrainian President Volodymyr Zelensky said today Ukrainian forces destroyed several Russian military and other targets and inflicted significant damage on Russia's oil port infrastructure. And police in Austria say they've arrested a man believed to have placed rat poison in jars of baby food found in Austria, the Czech Republic, and Slovakia. The tampering was discovered before the food was consumed. The manufacturer says it was an attempt to extort money. I'm Nora Rahm, NPR News in Washington.

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1: This is Weekend Edition from NPR News. I'm Aisha Roscoe. Train platforms, by their very nature, are transient places, usually just a stop between your starting point and your final destination. But in Ilana Bannister's new novel, Five, one specific train platform is the final destination.
2: Someone will die here this morning at this suburban train station. It will happen in the next 5 minutes when the 706 to London Victoria arrives. Four others have died here previously.
1: The novel tells the story of those 5 minutes and delves into the lives of the five characters waiting on the platform. One of them will be deaf number five. All of them will be forever changed by that morning. Ilana Bannister, thank you so much for being here to talk with us about this mystery, this pulse-pounding mystery.
2: Thank you so much for having me. I'm so delighted to be here.
1: This is heart-pounding. It's 5 minutes. Somebody's gonna die. How did you come up with this premise in the first place?
2: Well, I had one of those lightning bolt moments that sort of only happens very, very rarely, I think. I had brought a different story to my agent and she didn't like it. So I was on my way home on a London bus. I was sitting on the top deck and I was thinking about stories. And I thought, well, if I spoke to every person on this bus and asked them about their life story, I bet it would be so much better than any fiction that I could write, because you wouldn't believe what people have survived and triumphed and seen and done, and the grief and the loss and the joy. And then in the background of my mind, there had been a very tragic cycling accident near my home that week, and the cyclist died on impact. It was in the morning rush hour. Suddenly, those two ideas came together. You know, the last 5 minutes, it's just before becomes after. It's when you see after is coming. So what if we had five people and we knew their life stories and they're standing on a train platform and in 5 minutes, one of them dies?
1: This format, like this real-time format, we've seen it in like TV shows like 24, which took place within a single 24 hours, or something like The Pit, which happens in a single 12-hour ER shift. But you are taking 200 pages to tell a story that takes place within 5 minutes, or maybe like 7 or 8 if the train is delayed. And I was reading this, I'm like, wait a minute now, if it's only 5 minutes, how we got so many pages? But how do you do that?
2: Well, I will say when I started writing it and I realized the challenge I had given myself, I thought, okay, well, maybe I've taken on a bit too much here, because it is quite something to try to pack all this action into just 5 minutes. So what I started to do is what I always do. I'm a very research heavy writer. So I thought, okay, well, 5 minutes, what can happen in a minute? So I would time the lines of dialogue. I would time how long it takes to think a particular word. I went to my local train station. I would walk up and down it. I would pace. I would count steps. I would look at the paint. I would read a sign. I tried to get every detail that I could right to make sure that what I was presenting to the reader, that I could convince you that this was plausible.
1: You open the book with Emma. She's a mother who, you know, and this is going to sound horrible, but she seriously considers allowing her child Gideon to fall in front of a train. And you tell us in the book that we shouldn't be harsh on her, but this is a mother who's going through a lot.
2: Yeah, she is going through a lot. And it was very important to me when I started. One of the things I did know starting out was that there would be a mother and child on the platform, because I think it is a universal experience, both for parents who have children who have misbehaved in public, who have inevitably felt that public judgment, public attention. And it is also universal that we have all seen it. We have all seen a child kicking off and a parent struggling to cope in public. In doing that, because of course I'm introducing moral dilemmas about all of these characters, it needed to be a motherhood story that had its own twists and turns and darknesses in it to make it difficult for us to decide, how do we really feel about this particular mother-child relationship?
1: Yeah. To be clear, like, two of your characters are neurodivergent. There's one who has ADHD, and that's Sunny. And then the other who's very deeply troubled, I think that's Gideon. Okay. But there's a scene with Sonny where you're telling his backstory. When he was a kid, his mom takes him to Pizza Express, and he ends up spilling water everywhere and throwing a glass. And what do you hope readers kind of take away from that?
2: Yeah, that particular story is quite close to me because my own sons both have ADHD and dyslexia. When they were tiny, they were also very energetic, all over the place, delightful, but, you know, we had things to manage. Their story was also important for me to tell because so often parents of neurodivergent children find themselves in defense mode, in adversarial positions with school systems, with medical systems, constantly trying to explain their children's behavior and feeling like they come up against a wall because the judgment is, well, it's because you're too permissive. If you would just raise the child this way, then he wouldn't be having these issues. If you could just make him conform. But of course, these are very special people who do not naturally conform.
1: Yeah. And let's talk about the narrator's voice in this book, because it is an omniscient voice. But you're also at times directly speaking to the reader. Like, sometimes you're chastising us, sometimes almost taunting us. What made you want to do that? And I don't know, in reading, if it's breaking the fourth wall, because I don't know if it's a wall in reading. But like, why talk to the reader so directly?
2: Yeah, again, that wasn't sort of a conscious choice from the beginning. I started doing it because when I wrote the first platform and I was trying to be fast-paced and urgent and just alluding to what was going to happen, I got very, very wordy and it got very boring and slow and it was lots of pages and very sluggish. And I thought, okay, well, this isn't the feeling I want. What if I just tell the reader what's going to happen? And then when I wrote that first sentence that starts the book, I thought, oh, that's a voice. That's like a really snarky, sarcastic voice. And that's going to be a lot of fun.
1: Is this this book kind of to remind us that we all will die? Like, and maybe some of us will do it, you know, doing something as mundane as commuting to work?
2: Yeah, I wanted to just explore the idea that we don't have any control over what's going to happen. We don't know when it will be or how it will be. And that particularly when a crisis like this happens, I wanted to look at the ripple effect of what a stranger's death can have on many people, on the people around them, but also the domino effect that it has, you know, across a whole city. And if we are confronted with the last 5 minutes, it's an interesting thing to think about. Who do we want to be in those last 5 minutes?
1: That's Ilana Bannister. Her new book, 5, is out now. Thank you so much for talking with me.
2: Thank you so much. I really had fun. Thank you for having me.
1: If your life was a movie, what would it sound like? With influences from film directors Wong Kar-wai and Takeshi Kitano, that's the question 36-year-old French pianist and composer Sofiane Pamar is trying to answer in his latest album, Movie. He joins us now from Munich, Sofiane Pamar. Welcome to the program.
3: Thank you. Thank you so much for hosting me.
1: So we just heard a little bit of Director's Cut. Is that what this album is? Like, sort of a director's cut of the soundtrack of your life?
3: It couldn't be said better, really. I've always dreamed of composing for movies in general. Mm-hmm. I wanted to give myself the whole freedom of composing for my own movie. This is what I did with this album, like if it was shooting one scene after the other one. So it starts with the sunrise and it ends with the sunset.
1: can you kind of describe what this day is?
3: So I tried to make a day that would look like a reflection of the life, you know, like you are born as a baby and then you go through life until you are super old and you disappear and you become something else. And this is, for me, a cycle that looks like a day. And what's happening in the end during this day is a lot of emotions. So all I'm focusing about is what is the emotional journey of someone. And obviously I was inspired by my own emotional journey. What I often tell to myself is that, okay, for the 2 years and a half that I was recording this album, it was my movie, it was my life, but now that it's released, it's becoming step by step the soundtrack of people that are listening to it.
1: And were there any films in particular that were on your mind while you were making this record, or any particular soundtracks?
3: So I fell in love with all the work of Wong Kar-wai, which means In the Mood for Love, Fallen Angels. But I also liked the work of the director Kitano, the Japanese director that did Hanabi, also Brother. What I love in this kind of cinema is that you have a lot of space to think for yourself, because you contemplate many, many, many, many things, and you also can appreciate everything that is not said.
1: When you're looking at this album as a day in the life, but also like a journey of life, you have all of these kind of, I don't know if we want to call them characters or a cast, but basically you have a lot of collaborators from across the globe, you know, featured on this album. J Balvin, Sia, Nelly, just to name a few. Why was it important for you to have so many different voices on this kind of soundtrack of life?
3: The emotional journey of someone is influenced by the people he or she meets. And this is why I needed actors in this movie. On cinema with FKJ, we wanted to explain things with two piano. So no voices, but only with two piano. And we wanted to paint how beautiful was the nature, like if it was cinema itself. But all of them are deeply themselves. I wanted to show how you can find similarities when you listen to diversity. Indeed, on the paper, it's super diverse. But when you listen to them together in the movie, when you put them only on a piano, I don't know, there's something quite magical that happens and that makes all together feel that we are speaking about the same thing.
1: You brought in the Prague Philharmonic Choir for the track You're in a World. All of your collaborators, they have unique sounds, you know, especially this choir, but you found a connective tissue with these artists. What does that do for the album?
3: I like to use music as something that tries to capture something that is in the air, but about human emotions. For example, You're in Our World, I needed to have this choir of young, amazing children, because I wanted to talk about death and grief, because I lost a close friend, and I wanted to keep his inner world near me. Each voice, each actor is able to explain something about the emotional journey we have as a human more perfectly than another one on one subject.
1: And the first collaboration that we hear on the album is with Wyclef Jean.

0: known for bridging classical music and hip-hop, and this song definitely embodies that. What did Wyclef bring to this album? What was the thing that he was saying that no one else could say?
1: Peace. Even the act of recording the song and the act of meeting each other, him and me, we wanted to represent like how to deeply love someone you just met.

0: believe, yeah.
1: I mean, but it sounds very mournful, right? Like, it's a song about peace. Do you think that it's the human condition to be searching for peace but unable to get it?
2: Yeah, definitely. We feel a lot of vertigo. Peace is something we can deeply desire but so difficult to reach.
1: What is the story that you want people now to be taking from this album?
2: Here you heard my own voice. When I express myself with music, I always express myself with my piano. And I say a lot of things through my piano, but I like to keep it secret so everyone can take it for themselves and put their own life and own feeling on it. In this album, from the first track to the last track, there is something that is always here, is the piano. So the piano is a kind of a narrator. It goes from being with people and supporting the journey of other people, being the hero of my own journey. I start alone and I finish alone. I start alone with sunrise in your eyes, I finish alone with your eyes on sunset. And this is what I love about the cycle of life. You start alone, you finish alone, whatever happened in the world journey.
1: That's Sofiane Pamar. His new album, Movie, is out now. Thank you so much for joining us.
2: Thank you. Thanks a lot. I really appreciated the whole conversation.

0: This is Week in Edition from NPR News. I'm Aisha Roscoe.
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2: At a time when information is often controlled by a few large corporations, KRCB stands as a media organization that's by the people, for the people. 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
3: Santa Rosa's police department is looking to expand its mental health support team. 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

0: This is Cultivating Place, conversations on natural history and the human impulse to garden. From North State Public Radio in Northern California, I'm Jennifer Jewell. Roses, do you love them? Do you hate them? Think they're fussy, old school? Maybe, but in so many ways, they are the real deal OG garden staple. From beautiful flowers, medicinal natures, habitat value galore, roses might be just the thing. Robin Jennings of Heirloom, formerly known as Heirloom Roses, is here to say roses really might be the way. Based in Oregon and now in their sixth decade of growth, Heirloom Roses has so much to share. Stay with us.
1: Live from NPR News in Washington, I'm Nora Rahm. Lawmakers in Alabama will hold a special session tomorrow following the Supreme Court ruling that race should not be a factor in drawing voting districts. Pat Duggins of Alabama Public Radio reports that puts one Democratic House member in the crosshairs.
2: Congressman Shomari Figures is up for re-election this November in Alabama. That is, assuming his district is still there. The U.S. Supreme Court ordered Alabama to create a second black House seat in 2023. Now those same justices say race doesn't matter. Figures has said he doesn't worry about the uncertainty.
3: We got elected to represent a certain part of the state of Alabama in District 2. And that's what we spend our time doing. I worry about things that I can control. I do not stress out about things that I cannot control.
2: Alabama's attorney general wants the U.S. Supreme Court to overturn an earlier injunction that keeps District 2's map in place until 2030. For NPR News, I'm Pat Duggins in Tuscaloosa, Alabama.
1: Members of OPEC Plus agreed today on a modest oil output in June. This is largely a symbolic gesture, as long as the Iran war disrupts Gulf oil supplies through the Strait of Hormuz. Even when shipping resumes, it will take several weeks, if not months, for supplies to return to normal. President Trump has said gas prices will drop after the war in Iran ends. Patrick DeHaan is the head of Petroleum for Gas Buddy. He says it could take more than a year for prices to go back to pre-war levels. In the meantime, they continue to rise.
4: I would expect that the national average on Memorial Day would probably be somewhere in that $4.50 to $5 a gallon mark. And depending on where we go beyond that into the summer is contingent on whether or not the Strait of Hormuz reopens. And keep in mind, we are also now just a little over a month away from seeing the start of Atlantic hurricane season, another factor that could push prices to records later this summer.
1: He was interviewed on ABC. Ukrainian uncrewed vessels have struck two tankers in the Black Sea that are used to transport Russian oil. The Kremlin says the attacks could push global oil prices even higher. It's the latest in a series of strikes Ukraine's president says are targeting Russia's so-called shadow fleet. NPR's Hanna Palmarenko reports from Kyiv.
5: President Volodymyr Zelensky posted a video showing the sea drones striking the sterns of the vessels. The tankers were in the waters near the port of Novorossiysk in Russia. This is the third successful attack by Ukrainian sea drones in the past week. Earlier, two of the uncrewed vessels struck a sanctioned tanker southeast of Russian city of Tuapse. The next day, Ukrainian Navy struck two Russian patrol boats guarding the Kerch Bridge, which connects occupied Crimea with Russian territory. And in an attack by air, Ukrainian drones struck Primorsk Sunday, Russia's largest oil exporting port on the Baltic Sea, sparking a fire. Hanna Polomarenko, NPR News, Kyiv.
1: This is NPR News. A search is underway for two U.S. service members missing during military exercises in Morocco yesterday. They were taking part in war games that began in April and stretch across four countries. The other countries are Tunisia, Ghana, and Senegal. The operation is called African Lion. It's an annual U.S. joint military exercise that usually features high-ranking military officials from the U.S. and its top African allies. Millions of Americans could now be considered Canadian under a new law expanding citizenship based on ancestry. Ari Snyder of Maine Public reports.
6: The change was sparked by a 2023 court ruling that Canada's one-generation limit on citizenship by descent was unconstitutional. Doug Cochran, a genealogist in Nova Scotia, says he's been swamped by research requests from people trying to prove Canadian ancestry. He prioritizes those coming from LGBTQ Americans.
7: Because people have a right to be who they are. And if they can't do it in their home country, well, come to Canada. We'll welcome you.
6: Canadian immigration authorities say in the six-week period after the law took effect in December, they received more than 12,000 proof of citizenship applications. For NPR News, I'm Ari Snyder in Portland, Maine.
1: The history was made at horse racing's Kentucky Derby last night. The winner was Golden Tempo. Cherie DeVoe was the first woman to train the winner of the first leg of the Triple Crown. She's just the second woman to train the winner of any of the three races. She said she never thought about the challenges of being a woman working in that sport, saying the racetrack is a tough place for anyone. I'm Nora Rahm, NPR News in Washington.
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0: This is Cultivating Place. I'm Jennifer Jewell. Roses are one of those topics in the garden world. They can be polarizing. They can be energizing. And yet, given that there are roses native to most environments of North America, Europe, Asia, and Africa, and that humans have revered this group of flowers and plants for millennia, roses can also be connective tissue for so much, generationally, culturally, environmentally, medicinally, and certainly aesthetically, as well as fragrantly. This week, I'm joined by Robin Jennings, rosarian and manager at Heirloom, growers in St. Paul, Oregon, formerly known as Heirloom Roses, exploring why roses should maybe be part of the garden of your dreams. As anyone who has listened to Cultivating Place for any length of time, roses are among my happy garden places. I love nearly all of them. Robin, I am so pleased to welcome you to Cultivating Place and to dig into roses for our gardens now.
9: Thanks, Jennifer. It's great to be here.
0: So, you know, before we get into all that you do as a rosarian and a teammate there at what is now called Heirloom, I would like to ask you a sort of philosophical question, and that is, when you think of the concept of cultivating place well, what does that mean and look like in your life? You know, in its smallest kind of mantra or haiku, if you will, form.
9: Don't know if I can write a haiku off the top of my head, but this is such a great question. I know you ask this of a lot of your guests. And so just cultivating place to me is really all about creating and sharing beauty within the natural limitations of my own garden. And just recognizing that I, like my garden, have natural limitations. Wow. So always wanting to grow and change and evolve, but not trying to make my garden something it's not meant to be or myself something that I'm not meant to be.
0: I love that. And I think, you know, especially in our world, in the United States today, sometimes we're sold this fantasy that there are no limits. Mm-hmm. And, you know, in our quest to be good humans, I think it's good to have limits. Like, we can be more creative with some boundaries a little bit.
9: Yeah. And just acknowledging also, like, my humanity and that, I mean, if I could weed an acre an hour, I'd do it, but I can't. So to just say to my body, like, okay, you're saying that you need to rest and that's going to be it for today. And that's okay. To my garden, like, you can hold, I mean, I have 10,000 square feet lot. That's it. You can hold so many plants. I can bring more plants home, but there's nowhere to put them. So just giving my, you know, my garden also the ability to breathe and grow and evolve without asking.

0: which the garden and roses would become a defining, like, through line, Robin?
1: Oh, great question. Yeah. So I was born and raised in Winnipeg, Manitoba, Canada. So I grew up in zone 3, nice and chilly. But I was, both my grandfathers were farmers. And by the time I came along, they had both retired and moved to the capital of our province. And so I grew up as a city girl. My grandparents gardened a lot. My mother had roses. There was roses outside my bedroom window. We had a split level. I remember sneaking out of the house once and having to climb through a rose bush, which was great. But I was always around gardening. But for me, I was never participating in it unless it counted my grandpa having me put on his golfing shoes so I could aerate his soil and run around the lawn.
0: Good grandfather.
1: Yeah, he knew what he was doing. But I loved the sensory aspect of gardens. So my grandmother grew vegetables and fruit. And so when she would give me a little Tupperware container and send me behind the garage to pick all the raspberries, and I'd come back with two and my face stained red, you know, that was a very sensory moment for me. They also grew a lot of sweet peas. So we had a short growing season, but in the summer, their yard was constantly covered in sweet peas. And so for me, when I smell a sweet pea, that is just like, I am back in my grandma's backyard, drinking a little, you know, Canadian soda and having my potato chips and visiting with them. And it's very cathartic and calming. And that, I think if I had to pick a happy place for me, that's my happy place.
0: Ah, that's beautiful. And so, did you go on to study horticulture or land care in any way? Take us on the next part of your journey once you were inoculated with this garden and land love vitamin as a child.
1: Yeah, absolutely not. I did not want to study horticulture at all. But I ended up moving to the United States and California specifically, and met my husband there, and it was very much like shamed for watering. It was during the drought. So like I didn't grow anything because why waste my water bill on the front yard? So I didn't grow anything. And then my husband accepted a new job and we moved up to the Willamette Valley here in Oregon.
0: Beautiful growing. And about what year would this have been, Robin?
1: This was about 2017. So not a long time, about 9 years ago. And we moved into a rental house that we had to pick sight unseen in this small town we live in. And when we moved in it was like about April, May, the garden has just waking up. And our town has a garden festival every year. And so we went to it just for something to do to get to know the community.
0: Yep.
1: And a Rosarian, a master gardener there, was handing out little packets of seeds to all the children. So my kids at the time were quite young, toddlers and preschoolers, and they took seed packets home with them. And we went back to our rental home and I looked at the space and everything was coming up pink. And then it started to fade in the summer and everything came in purple and it started to fade and everything came in yellow. And it was so color coordinated and perfect. And our landlord had actually said, just don't kill the garden because my mother planted it.
0: Oh.
1: And I'm like, great, I don't know what to do. But I became obsessed with the plants. And one of my children, unbeknownst to me, had gone out in the backyard and thrown the seeds they had received into a patch of dirt. I think we had the biggest pumpkins I've ever seen growing that year. We had so many pumpkins and sunflowers and all sorts of things. So within 3 months of living in Oregon, I bought a pot and I bought some sweet pea seeds. It wasn't the right season for them. I know that now, but I tried anyways. And they grew a little bit. They didn't do great because they don't love heat like that. But I started growing sweet pea seeds and that was amazing. And then I walked a mile down the road from my house to a dahlia grower and I loved the dahlias. And so I bought one tuber and I came home and I put it in the ground. And I'm fortunate to have such loamy soil that I didn't have to do much and it took off and it was gorgeous. And we ended up buying a house 9 doors down.
0: Oh, that's perfect.
1: And now I have 250 dahlias. I have over 30 roses. And I told my husband this morning, I said, I think if I counted every bulb, we probably have 500 plants.
0: I would bet you do. And that is such a great, you know, that becoming like that moment in your life when you become a gardener yourself, when you choose seeds, when you put them out, when you get that pot, when you buy that one tuber, whatever it is that sends you on this path most fully,

0: It is one really lucky that you were in the Willamette Valley when this all took place, right? Because that's very good. Lucky. For me, I was in Seattle, Washington at the time, you know, so those are good growing environments where, mm-hmm. you know, most of the plants we consider garden-y plants are happy to grow there. And so it's, you get a lot of positive affirmation before you hit the real challenges. Okay. So at what point do you meet the heirloom rose family, and when do you start your passion for roses, Robin?
1: Yeah. So I had been working for some small businesses, mostly women-led businesses in marketing. I had been in education previously, so I was really into teaching. I was an elementary school teacher. I was a high school administrator. I even was a corporate trainer at one point. I just loved taking complex ideas and breaking them down into simple things. And so I was still working in kind of marketing and teaching and that sort of thing. And we purchased the house I'm in now, 9 doors down, and it came with 2 very large roses in the backyard. And I didn't know what they were. I now know they're Cloud 10, but I didn't know what they were then. One's Cloud 10, one's Fragrant Cloud. And I needed to move them because I didn't like the location they were in.
0: Okay.
1: But I didn't even own a shovel. So I took an axe to them.
0: Oh.
1: Because that's what I had to try to dig the roots out with an axe. And then someone at my church who was a master gardener bought me a shovel the next week. But I got them out and I was like, well, they still look pretty decent. So I'll just put them somewhere else. So I moved them. And because I had cut one in half, I planted it in 2 different locations. So now I have 4 of those plants and they've taken off. And so that was my first introduction to roses. And through a series of friends that I know, I was introduced to Ben Hanna, who's the owner of Heirloom Roses. And I started at the company just part-time, more in an organizational aspect, and just spent my breaks, my lunchtime, walking the 40 acres of flowers and just wandering and smelling and looking at what they are and sometimes talking out loud to the plants that I thought were pretty, you know?
0: Right.
1: And so that's kind of how I first started dipping my toe into roses. And then a marketing position opened up and I love words. I love writing. I love describing things. So when they had need of, can someone write information about these plants? I said, I can. So I just went and sat out in the fields and counted petals and smelled them and wrote about them and researched them. And
0: wow.
1: So now part of my job is I've written every description of every rose, all 1,000 roses on the site. And
0: that's awesome.
1: And it was just a great introduction to spend my time outside. And so even now, as much as I can, I try to get out to be with the plants, and and that's really a joy.
0: I love this story. And what a great education as a rosarian is to have to be the describer and, you know, compile all the information on these, in many cases, historic plants and their, you know, their lineage, their different names. Like it's sort of complicated, as you and I know, but it's also fairly straightforward, which is humans have loved roses for thousands and thousands of years, and they have chosen them for all of the reasons. And it's funny because you and I also had this conversation, which is like, they are also polarizing, right? Like they carry this baggage with them of being old fashioned or fussy or hard to grow or, you know, a pain in the neck because they get wilt or rust or thrips or whatever. And yet they are one of those native plants which are found on almost every continent, I think, except Antarctica.
1: Mm-hmm.
0: And again, you know, cultures and civilizations have revered them for centuries. Talk to me a little bit about this and how you have encountered this idea of polarizing, you know, the topic of roses and what you say when it comes up. Like, how do you defend, and not just defend, but actually like advocate for the importance of roses culturally, aesthetically, economically, and environmentally? Like, they are environmental contributors, that's the word, contributors, if we choose the right ones.
1: Exactly. I think that's what it boils down to, choosing the right one. That's working within the constraints of what you have, right? So You're absolutely right that roses are polarizing. I mean, you and I talked about meeting at the Seattle Flower and Garden Festival. I also went to the Philadelphia Flower Show, and we did a booth there this year. And a lot of people walked by, and we'd say, "Come see the roses," and they'd be like, "I don't do roses. I hate roses." Like very adamant. People who do not like roses very adamantly do not like roses. And I think it's because the roses that their grandparents and their parents were growing 30, 40, 50 years ago are not the same roses we have now. Hybridizers now are working very much with nature instead of against it. So that's why heirloom is only own root roses. We like to work with the way that nature intended them to be.
0: Okay, wait, I want you to unpack that for listeners because they might not understand what is an own root, what is not, like what was the whole like trend for decades of the graft. And yeah, unpack that a little bit, will you?
1: Sure. So grafting roses has been the norm for a long time. And that's taking two different roses, one that's known for having a really good root stock, and one that is the beautiful rose that you want to grow, and merging the two of them together through a bud union, grafting them together so that the strong roots support the pretty rose that you actually wanted to grow. The problem with that is that if you live in a cold climate, it can get winter damage. It require a lot of human intervention to create them. And the root sucker, so that strong root system is continually trying to take over the plant. So if you've ever seen a rose growing that's a yellow rose with red roses in the middle of it, that's probably Dr. Huey Rootstock that's trying to take over that plant.
0: Oh, I have several of those. Thank you, Robin.
1: But with own root, it's the top of the plant is the same as the roots of the plant. So it's just one cutting that's grown its own roots. So instead of roots suckers, it has basal breaks, which creates a more fuller and shapelier plant. You can also cut it down and it's going to come back because it's true to its roots. Our owner talks about running over one of his mom's with a lawnmower and it comes back. It's okay. It's not going to be dead forever. It's going to grow back. So that's kind of why I choose to go with own root. I also really appreciate the less human intervention. This is the way that they were supposed to grow, and this is the way they're going to thrive. And own root roses just live longer than grafted roses. Now, there are bare root roses too, which can be grafted or can be own root. So you have to really read the packaging if you're purchasing a bare root rose to know which one you're getting.
0: I'm Jennifer Jewell. This is Cultivating Place. We're speaking this last week of April with Robin Jennings, rosarian and manager at Heirloom Growers in St. Paul, Oregon, formerly known as Heirloom Roses. Founded in 1973 by John and Louise Clements, Heirloom's stated purpose is to help us all grow the garden of our dreams. And for me, there is no dream garden without roses. We'll be right back for more. Stay with us.

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3: This is Cultivating Place. I'm Jennifer Jewell. We're back now to our conversation with Robin Jennings, Rosarian and manager at Heirloom Growers in St. Paul, Oregon, formerly known as Heirloom Roses. Roses are a universal and ancient symbol of plant magic and beauty. As we come back, Robin shares more about her journey at Heirloom. I remember when I first realized that there was a difference, this idea of a grafted rose or own root roses. And one of the selling points for own root roses is they do acclimate more, you know, over time, they will settle into their place and become hardy in that place, whether it's in California, where we have less water, whether it's in the high elevation of Colorado. This was where I first learned about own roses, was from high country roses there in the Rocky Mountains. And they have transplanted beautifully from Colorado to California, from one house in California to the other house in California. And I think they do develop a greater, not only hardiness in terms of zone, but also pest and disease resistance. Do you think that's true?
4: Yeah, absolutely. And we actually test, we viral screen all of our plant material that we begin to propagate with.
3: Okay.
4: So we're very careful that nothing is contaminated when we're creating new roses to send to the customer. But when you have rootstock and then you have, you know, the plant you actually want on the top, you've got two different plants that you have to be viral testing. So I just prefer to keep it clean and simple and natural and organic, and just let's grow the rose the way it's intended to grow.
3: Yeah, beautiful. And I love that ethos as well, because not only are the roses different than they were when our grandparents or great-grandparents were growing them, maybe even our parents, depending on what age you are, but they grew them differently too. Mm-hmm. Like this idea of a hybrid tea rose garden that is all confined and isolated off by itself. Like, of course it's going to have pest and disease issues. Mm-hmm. Of course it's going to have, you know, like crazy soil issues, because there's no matrix, there's no ground cover, there's no pollinator support, you know, like it's a monoculture. It was never a great idea. I don't know why it became the display, like, go-to.
4: Roses are such a prominent, like, staple in the garden. And when people think of roses, you're absolutely right. They think of hybrid teas. So they think of that, I call it the grocery store rose with a center pointed bud. Yeah. Like that's a hybrid tea. There are so many different kinds of roses. Like in my backyard, I have grandifloras, floribundas, polyanthas. I've got English climbers. Like, you've got all sorts of stuff back there. And there's so many options. Like right now, one of the roses I'm most surprised by is called Rise Up Lilac Days, which I think is a proven winner's rose. It's a 5-petaled climber, which most people are like, that's not really a rose. It has the most intense rose fragrance I've ever smelled. I can walk in the greenhouse and I know exactly where it is based on the direction of the scent.
3: Wow.
4: Like, it's shocking. So I think there's a lot to explore, and roses right now are becoming more and more pollinator friendly. Mm-hmm. People are willing to have different kinds of ramblers and climbers in their garden to encourage a better, you know, bug system in their garden space.
3: Yeah. And so you've talked a little bit about, in multiple, references to your roses, to fragrance. And I tell you what, if there is one plant of all the plants that like is an identifiable scent that carries memories for people.
4: Yeah.
3: Roses are right up there. And I don't understand roses that don't have a scent. I have no time for them. And, you know, I think that, you know, and we'll get into, I want to move to the family started business of Heirloom. But one of the things that I think really changed the environment for rose lovers was the David Austin movement in, what would that be, like the 80s, the
4: 80s.
3: 90s?
4: Yeah.
3: And, you know, introducing that beautiful cottage, fluffy, you know, scented, crazy, voluptuous floral abundance of these old garden roses. And then some of the big growers really started to follow suit, like growers that hadn't gone there before and were dedicated to the scented, unscented rather, strange rigidity of the hybrid tea. So take us to Heirloom Roses, because I think a lot of people will recognize some of the big names in the rose world, like David Austin or Perkins or whatever. There are a bunch. Take us to the story of Heirloom Roses, which is what it started as. And then, you know, kind of tell us it's when it was founded, by whom, what is its mission, purpose statement? Yeah.
4: Yeah. So Heirloom Roses actually didn't begin as Heirloom Roses. It began as Small World Miniature Roses.
3: Ah.
4: And so it was founded by John and Louise Clements here in the Willamette Valley in 1973. And John, his day job was an air traffic controller, so hyper stressful job. And he loved to come home and have nothing to do with anything stressful. So he wanted to go out in the garden and just be with plants. And he began hybridizing miniature plants, miniature roses. And
3: interesting.
4: That's how he fell in love with roses. So he started making those and learning more and more about roses and joining rose societies. He's pretty well, he was pretty well known here in the Portland area. And in the 80s, he and his wife took a trip to the UK. They met David Austin. They toured some of his gardens and they fell in love with the English roses. And it may or may not be confirmed that Louise might have snuck some cuttings in her undergarments in her suitcase. But somehow David Austin roses ended up in the United States and they started growing them and propagating them and selling them just in the local town. The closest town to us is Newburgh, Oregon. And Louise had a, you know, a plywood sign and she would sit out on the main street and sell some of those roses. And then it turned into a mail order catalog, which she ended up painting and drawing all the pictures because they couldn't afford a photographer.
3: Wow.
4: For their first catalog. And it just kind of expanded from there. And then John expanded his breeding to start creating some more English type roses instead of just focusing on the miniatures. And so they continued that and turned it into a mail order company. And it was bought by Ben and Cara Hanna in 2013 after John had passed away. Mm. Louise is still around. She's a lovely woman. I've met with her and we look through pictures all the time together.
3: Oh, that's so great. Yeah.
4: She's still an inspiration. And John named a rose for her. So we have the Louise Clements Rose, which is one of our best sellers. It's a gorgeous.
3: What color?
4: It is funny because it's an apricot pinky color here in zone 8 in the Pacific Northwest. I've seen someone growing it in South Texas and it's neon orange. And then someone in Colorado just sent us pictures and it's more pink. So it's really fascinating to see the color change of that particular rose. But yeah, so Ben and Cara Hanna bought the nursery in 2013. They knew Louise through some friends and they'd always wanted to own a rose nursery. They got engaged at the Portland Rose Garden, so they are very well versed in roses. And they own it to this day, and their 5 children have all worked at the nursery. I think 2 or 3 of them have been interns for me over the years. But it's definitely still a family affair and really focused on, they like to say, cultivating people, plants, and possibilities.
3: I love it.
4: So.
3: And I think they're one of the few growers who have a license to propagate David Austin's in
4: Correct.
3: The U.S. Am I right? Yeah.
4: Yes. We are the only nursery in the U.S. that can propagate them, own root, and sell them. Everyone else gets theirs directly from Austin.
3: So you, the Hannahs bought it in what year?
4: 2013.
3: So I'm trying to think. I think I got my first round of Heirloom Roses right around that time, we were traveling up to the Portland area and we got, I'm going to list some of my favorites that have now traveled with me between three different gardens. I have April Love. I have Narrow Waters. I have Claire Matin. And I have, there's one more, Heritage, I think, which is a David Austin.
4: She's David Austin, yeah.
3: From you all. And we picked up a couple at the nursery, which was a dream to visit. But then the rest came by mail order and they arrived so beautiful, small, but oh my gosh, they just took off. Yeah. And of course, California is a great place to grow them because it is dry in the summer. So once they're established, they don't need too much water and they don't get, you know, some of the issues that they can get, like rust and a black spot. We have less trouble with those kinds of things. But a good, healthy airflow, not watering the leaves, and organic pest management, like that has seemed to me to solve any problem I ever have.
4: Oh, for sure. And back then they were 4-inch pots or bands. Mm-hmm. Now we're in 1 gallon, so a little bit bigger now, but don't lose that Heritage one. David Austin discontinued it, so don't let that one go away. It's a gorgeous rose. But we have, I think we, all of those except for, what was the one you said, the Waters one?
3: Narrow Waters.
4: Narrow Waters. I don't think we still have that in production, but the rest of them are still available.
3: Okay. And they're all good. Oh, they're all good.
4: All good choices.
3: And they're, you know, I think Narrow Waters is the only one that doesn't make a great cut flower. She shatters a little bit more, but like you were describing the other one, the lilac one, it, like when she is in bloom, oh my, like you walk out the back door and you're like, ah. So, all right. So talk to me about, the own root is one of the primary ethos there. Talk to us about what else Heirloom is specifically looking for in its rose line, in what it develops as new, what it continues from the old, you know, how they advocate and recommend, you know, good rose care. Talk to us about that kind of philosophy.
4: Yeah. So I think Heirloom is very, it's such a broad, I mean, roses are such a broad category. It's hard to be like, you know, we just sell own root, but it's own root of all these different kinds. So we're really focused on a couple things, and own root being the major one, making sure that the roses are grown the way that nature intended them. Secondly, the preservation of historic roses and making sure that things just don't fall out of favor and then disappear. Right. So we're working with the American Rose Society right now on their Save the Rambler initiative. So there was a grower up in Washington who had an extreme, Ann Belovich, she had an extremely huge, rare collection of rambling roses. And some of them are the only ones that exist in the United States. And they were gifted to some gardens down in Texas. And I'm working with Claude Graves from the American Rose Society to save these ramblers. So he's sending them to me in order of rarity. And every year we produce about 150 of them and they sell out right away because everyone, a lot of people want to save these ramblers from extinction. And when you purchase one of these, you get to link it with the ARS so that should something ever happen to the mother plant, we know where the babies are.
3: Oh, I love that.
4: And the goal is to have it in 3 nurseries, 3 public gardens, and 30 private homes so that we can save these ramblers. So that's really important to me, is making sure like those roses that were bred in the 1870s, 1880s, we're not losing those classic roses, but we're also growing roses that are going to breed success for the gardeners. We want people to not have to always deal with those 1800 ones. Sometimes they're a little fussy. So when you become really addicted to roses, then you dip your toe in those ones. But you start with something like a Brad Jalbert rose bred in Langley, Canada. And that are, I think he's like the Griffith Buck of Canada. So it's disease resistant, black spot resistant, drought tolerant, glossy foliage, you know, continuous blooms. He uses a lot of Cordes in his breeding. So there's a lot of high disease resistance and great fragrance. So yeah, I think we're kind of balancing this. We want to preserve the old and we want to be a patron of the new. So I really want to support those new breeders and those up and coming breeders. And because really, if you think about it, rose breeding is not the most lucrative career you could choose.
3: No, plant breeding is not. No. Until, but we as gardeners know, we love novelty. We love an improvement. We love a variation on a color or, you know, like you say, there's so many kinds. There are the miniature, there are the ramblers, there are the shrubs, there are the all of them. And we always love what's new too, or what's new again in some cases.
4: Yes.
3: And so we need to support good breeding.
4: Absolutely.
3: And yeah, especially with these kinds of good economic and ecological goals in mind. That I think is just a sweet spot in our garden world right now. So why did heirloom roses become heirloom? Tell me about that.
4: Well, we've always been heirloom. That's what our customers have always called us, heirloom. But now we're more than just roses. So we have a perennial line. We have bulbs. We have amendments. So like when you come to heirloom roses, we want you to be successful in growing. So when you come to the new heirloom site, we want you to find the amendments that you need to amend the soil you have and to work within the limitations of your own garden. So we really want to encourage people, like, I never buy a rose without buying a perennial, another perennial with it, because roses love friends.
3: They love friends.
4: So I love planting and being able to recommend that to our customers and to other gardeners is great. Like, oh, you want to buy, you know, Madame Anisette? Here's a lavender that looks great when you plant it in front of it, right? So you can get both of those. And then we also have the mint compost, which you can add to that's going to naturally repel aphids. So kind of tying it all together, we just wanted to be able to offer more to gardeners. So you don't get your roses here. You don't get your perennials there. You can build your garden in one place.
3: I love that. I really do. And it does embody the concept of how roses and most plants want to grow, right?
4: Yeah, absolutely. Yeah.
3: So when you're thinking about the roses you love and this idea that you all advocate, the gardens of our dreams, what are some of the calls to action that you consider most important in this moment in our gardened world? And you know, how this work looks forward to a future that is better for all of us collectively. What would your calls to action as a gardener yourself, as a rosarian, and as, you know, a family member of the heirloom growing?
4: Yeah, that's great. I think first, just going back to what I said about cultivating place, knowing your garden and your limitations. Like not trying to build someone else's garden. Don't try to build someone else's garden. Don't copycat someone else's garden. There's a grower named Natalia in Georgia who's a brand ambassador of ours. And she has this gorgeous chicken coop with Eden climbing all over it. It looks nicer than my house. I think it's absolutely stunning. I could never recreate that here simply from space constraints. And that's okay. That's okay. I have other climbers. I've got James Galloway out there. I've got Poca. I've got Eden. I've got other stuff growing that's not over a chicken coop, and that's okay. So just, I think working within the space you have and the constraints you have is important, and knowing that roses never like to grow alone. So if you're going to plant a rose, plant something else next to it. Just vary it up a little bit. We don't have to be like an official, you know, state-run rose garden with all the roses in a row. Like I might do that with my dahlias, but I don't do that with my roses. I let them be interspersed with other things. So that's really important. Another thing that I would really encourage people is if you don't love it, it's a weed. And I know that's like a terrible thing to say, but it's okay.
3: No,
4: it's okay to rehome a plant. It's not a puppy. It's okay. Someone else will love it.
3: Yes.
4: So for me, that's part of the evolving, changing nature of my garden is once I stop loving it, it's a weed and it can go and something else can come in. And that's great. And some roses, like I will be the first to say, some roses don't do well on own roots. And that's okay, but it's not for my garden.
3: Gotcha.
4: So if you want to find a rose and it doesn't do great in your garden, that just meant that rose wasn't for your garden. Not that roses in general, just that particular rose. So it's the right plant in the right place at the right time.
3: I'm Jennifer Jewell. This is Cultivating Place. We're speaking this last week of April with Robin Jennings, rosarian and manager at Heirloom Roses. Heirloom's stated purpose is to help us all grow the garden of our dreams. And for me, there is no dream garden without roses. without a lot of roses. We'll be right back for more. Stay with us.

0: Hi, I'm Steve DeLapp. A car can be quite an albatross after a while. The poor old Town and Country just kind of sat in the corner. Finally, I started to look at it and say, well, you know, it's not doing us any good. So off to KRCB it went. I give them the keys, I give them the pink slip, they put it on a flatbed, and away they go.
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3: This is Cultivating Place. I'm Jennifer Jewell. We're back now to our conversation with Robin Jennings, gardener, rosarian, and manager at Heirloom, growers in St. Paul, Oregon, formerly known as Heirloom Roses. Roses are a universal and ancient symbol of plant magic and beauty across time and space and culture. As we come back, Robin shares more about some of her favorites, including, towards the end, some conversation about her Mother's Day rose bouquet.
4: It really is. And I love this kind of encouragement to grow what wants to grow there, but also grow what you want to grow so that it is not only bringing joy to you constantly, but it is happy where it is. And if you love it, you will take better care of it, right? You will pay attention. You'll remember where you planted it. You'll want it to survive and thrive. And so you will stay vigilant. I think at the Philadelphia Flower Show, you all created a like love match test for like find your rose, find your perfect match, you know, rose for you. Tell us a little bit about this and then tell us your rose love matches, Robin.
5: Yeah, we called it Find Your Bloom Mate. So it was, and when people would say, what is this? I'd say it's a dating app for roses. So it was kind of swipe right, swipe left, you know, find the rose that, based on your standards and what you're looking for. Are you looking for what color, what fragrance level, what height, what, you know, are you putting it in a pot? Things like that. People would answer those questions and then it would match them with their perfect rose. And we have that on our website now. So if you wanted to take that sort of, you know, what are you looking for quiz, it's on there and it matches you with a rose. I answer it different every time. So I get matched with every, like all sorts of different roses, but I like a variety, so I like to grow all sorts of different things. I've got some five-petaled out there, like Ballerina, I grow that one. I've got quite a few David Austins out there that I'm growing. Madame Anisette is a favorite of mine. I can't wait to get Caramel Kiss by Brad Gelbert. That's a really exciting one that I can't wait to buy. But I'm also into the old garden roses. I don't have space for a rambler on this property. I wish I did. I'm thinking of having it climb up a cherry tree in the front yard, but we'll see, you know. But I think just... lost my train of thought. Don't know where I was going with that one.
4: Okay, so here's your final question. In terms of like planting methodology, I know we already talked about like what would your calls to action be, but in terms of planting methodology, what do you think is one of the most important things that people should incorporate into their gardening with roses to help ensure success?
5: I think really knowing your soil and your ecosystem in your garden is important. I think it's just as important to put as much love into the soil as you do into the plant itself. So Amen. That means like amending the soil when you're planting, giving it the right nutrients that it needs. I personally, because I have children and a dog, I do not use chemicals. I am all natural. So I'm a really big proponent of our beneficial insects that come in the mail. You get a box of bugs in the mail. When I went on vacation last summer, I just took two or three boxes from work and I hung them all around my garden and I came back to nothing. It was pure and spotless and great. So I'm really a big proponent of the natural way of caring for your plants and your soil and building that ecosystem by inviting the good bugs in and keeping the bad bugs out.
4: So give us a couple of kind of examples of what you mean where you are of beneficial insects. Like I can think of ladybugs and praying mantis and assassin bugs. And what else would you include?
5: Yeah, so we don't have ladybugs. I'm kind of torn on ladybugs because I know that they're harvested from one part of the country and often shipped to other parts of the country, so they may not be natural.
4: I'm not a mail order ladybug. No. I'm going to encourage the ladybugs you have if you have them.
5: Yes, encourage the local ladybugs so they're not so tired when they get here and just mate and die right away. Yes. We have the assassin bugs, the pirate bugs. Those are great ones. We've got some beneficial nematodes. And I can't think of all the names of them. There's 5 different bugs that come every month. Some of them actually like mummify the bad bugs where they bite them and eat them while they're in their larva stage.
4: But it's great science fiction stuff.
5: Some of the pictures are scary. Our team has been like, look at this under a microscope. I'm like, I am not interested. But they definitely work with aphids in all different levels because aphids is a big problem. Some are thrip. They target thrips. And our head grower, her name is Van. She has a doctorate. She's so smart. She's picked them so that they stagger over the whole summer so that what bugs are problems during the month of June, you're getting beneficials to combat that.
4: Awesome.
5: And they work in the temperatures of your area that are usually around in June. So I'm really excited to try that program again this year and hang those sachets all over my garden.
4: Nice. Mother's Day is coming up.
5: It is.
4: Tell me about the 5 roses you're going to put in your Mother's Day bouquet, Robin.
5: Oh, gosh.
4: Well, Just five. This is your limit.
5: Mother's Day at my house, my Mother's Day present is always everyone goes out and weeds for. that's my Mother's Day present. The 5 roses that I'm putting in my Mother's Day bouquet. I am putting Perfumed Kiss by Brad Gelbert. I am putting Madame Anisette by Cordes. I'm putting My Best Friend by Ludwig. It's kind of a yellow, ruffly one. I don't love yellow, but I love that one. Fragrant Cloud always has my heart because it was the first rose that I ever grew. And that's a nice like coral color. And the last one, I'm going to go James Galway, A Climber by David Austin.
4: Beautiful. Is there anything you would like to add before we sign off?
5: Just want to thank you and your listeners just for wanting to not only love the garden, but love the land well, love the earth well, and make a difference and create beauty for the people coming behind us. Because we don't necessarily plant a garden just always for us. It's for who's coming next.
4: Thank you very much for your time today and your stories, for the many roses that you all are stewarding in this world. And I hope you have a wonderful May and Mother's Day.
5: Thank you. You too.
4: Robin Jennings is a rosarian and a manager at Heirloom, formerly known as Heirloom Roses, growers in Oregon's Willamette Valley, who since 1973 have been and are dedicated to helping us all grow the garden of our dreams, which inherently includes contributing to the ecological and cultural health of our places and our communities. From Robin's garden and experience at Heirloom, her recommendations on annual rose care includes pruning twice a year, once in the fall to about 1/3 of your plant's height, and once in early spring, but a deeper prune this time, most years taking it all the way down to about 2 to 3 inches. For fertilizing, she loves Heirloom's Founders Fish Fertilizer twice a month. She says this is really good for potted roses or garden planted ones. Plus, it's natural and it won't burn the roots. There's a lot more care information, which you can find links to over at this week's show notes on cultivatingplace.org. In my small town garden, I have at least 9 full-size climbing and shrub roses. One of these is named Sheila's Perfume, which I planted in honor of my mother, who died in 1998 at the age of 55 after a long battle with breast cancer. In her adulthood, she always wore tea rose perfume. This week's conversation is for her, the gardener who grew me. For this week's full conversation, make sure to listen to the podcast version of the program, which you can always find under the podcast tab over at cultivatingplace.org or wherever you get your podcasts. And if you're subscribed to the Cultivating Place email list, which you should be, you want to be, you get a direct link via email every Thursday when a new conversation drops, as well as first notification about all things Cultivating Place. Come on over. So much is growing on. That's cultivatingplace.org. I love roses. They are my mother, my grandmother's, my first garden in Seattle, Washington's Ballard neighborhood, and my current garden with John in a quiet canyon in Northern California. They are food, medicine, beauty, and fragrance. Just like our human companions, they do not have to be, nor should they be, too fussy or too difficult. Rather, when well chosen for their temperaments and preferred conditions, they will love you just as much as you love them for many, many happy years of buds, blooms, and the most glorious hips. And who does not love all of that? What roses do you love? I would like to hear more. Send me an email, cultivatingplace@gmail.com. Send pictures too, if you feel like it. Last week, we had a fantastic first Cultivating Place book club gathering around Brenna Estrada's 2025 book on pansies, an enlightening and surprising book on the overlooked, underappreciated attributes of these humble, easy to grow, and cheerful as anything flowers. This is such a perfect illustration of one of the garden's greatest gifts. Always having something new to teach us. Always having something new to share with us, to remind us of. And the often overlooked beauty of the ordinary is high on that list. Look around. What are you taking for granted in your gardens and green spaces? The simple elegance of light through the newly leafed out trees is enough to remind you of the richness of every day on this generous planet. See it, appreciate it, let it fill you with gratitude and dedication to care more and better for all of it. We are the gardeners. This is our job. Love the growing world. Care for and protect the growing world, and grow the world better as a result. Stay tuned for our upcoming Cultivating Place communing gathering topics. 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The Cultivating Place team includes hosts Jennifer Jewell, Ben Feuda, and Abra Lee, with editorial assist from Jesse Munson. Our technical producer is Matt Fidler, with tech assist from Angel Hiracha, and communications by Sheila Stern and Carly Bruckner. We're based on the traditional and present homelands of the Machupta Indian tribe of the Chico Rancheria. Original theme music is by Ma Muse. Until next week, enjoy the cultivation of your place. I'm Jennifer Jewell.

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0: The weight of history enlightens and sometimes burdens. I am Suzanne Lang, bringing you a novel idea. 250 years since the signing of the Declaration of Independence, and no time like now to reflect on Abigail Adams, wife of John Adams, mother of John Quincy Adams, and some call her our founding mother. Later in the show, we'll visit with Stephanie Dre and Laura Kamoy, whose historical fiction, A Founding Mother, paints a picture of a strong, intelligent, and influential voice during the American Revolution and beyond. Coming up, we'll visit with Ziva Bukai, whose novel is The World Between, the story of an actress of the Yiddish theater whose childhood spent in a Siberian camp remains with her and whose failed marriage further unravels her right into a Tel Aviv sanatorium. Stay with us. It's a novel idea. Ziva Bukai is a prize-winning author whose novel, The Anatomy of Exile, is a winner of the National Jewish Book Award, and her current novel, The World Between, is equally praised. It is the story of a once-famous actress of the Yiddish theater who travels from New York to Tel Aviv in the wake of her marriage's failure. She finds herself in a sanatorium run by a group of nuns and pieces together just how she got there. The persistent nature of childhood war trauma, something that permeates many peoples, cultures, and epochs, is at the center of her strife. Here is my conversation with Ziva Bukai. This is a story of loss at its deepest level. Our narrator is an actress from the Yiddish theater, and we find her in Israel in a psychiatric, I'll call it a psychiatric institution, where she's being treated. And the novel takes the epistolary form of her writing to her estranged husband, a playwright and theater director. And so we hear this whole story through her voice, kind of talking to her husband. And so I wonder why you alighted on this form.
1: I wanted some aspect of real immediacy. And when I landed on this idea of writing a letter to her husband to try to explain why she's in this place, in the Sisters of the St. Joseph of the Apparition Hospice, which is really a kind of sanitarium, I thought I just wanted that sense of urgency, because everything about her felt very urgent to me. She needed to get this down. She needed a record of what was happening to her. And also, this was a way for her to piece together the events that got her to this particular moment.
0: We don't meet any of the other characters except through her. We get to know some about her husband and a little bit more about Rothman, a lifelong companion of hers, and some of the people around her in this hospice. So talk a little bit about these characters, about her, and about these critical people in her life.
1: Sure. So this is an unnamed narrator. She is a former Yiddish actress of the stage in New York City. She had been an actress also in Israel when she was there in her youth, in her late teens, early 20s. She gets to Israel after the Second World War, which she and Rothman spend in a children's home in a Siberian gulag. And when she finds herself in the sanitarium, the people that we meet are, of course, her husband, Max, who, as you said earlier, is a playwright. And they were kind of the Yiddish power couple in the what used to be known as the Jewish Rialto in New York City, the Second Avenue Yiddish theaters. And Max is someone she has a complicated relationship with. She talks about that complicated relationship in the course of the novel. The person who is kind of the love of her life, even though she loves Max very much, the love of her life is really Rothman. She knows Rothman from her childhood. He basically saved her life in the Gulag. And then, of course, when they, after the war, when they're going through Poland and trying to find their relatives who are all dead, they go to Israel together. They live together in Israel, on the Street of Shoes, in the apartment she later shares with her husband, Max. Rothman is a scrounger. He's a survivor, and he helped her survive. And he's quite a character. And then, of course, there's Dr. S, who is her psychiatrist. And in the course of her sessions with him, she begins to remember different times of her life. And while she might not necessarily tell Dr. S about it, about those events, they certainly rise to the surface in her letter to Max. There is Thomas Henrik, who is another patient in this hospital, who she winds up having a relationship with. Thomas Henrik reminds her of a childhood friend that she and Rothman had, which is why she calls him Thomas. His real name is Henrik. And he is someone also who has experienced loss in the Second World War and is suffering post-traumatic stress disorder at this point in his life. And then, of course, there's Sister Francoise, who is one of the nuns in the sanitarium, who she has also a kind of complicated relationship with. And then I guess the final person would be the Georgian caretaker. Another woman who takes care of her, who reminds her of someone that she knew in the Siberian Gulag during the Second World War. I don't know whether your audience knows that there were a lot of Polish Jews and a lot of Polish non-Jews who were deported to Siberia for the Soviet war effort.
0: And that's something that I found an interesting aspect of the book, that so often in a story like this that is recounting people who have survived displacement during World War II, and they're coming from different environments, you know, the camps, or maybe they were children hidden away in France or something. And so I found that the experience of her and Rothman in Siberia was a different aspect to that. And is this something that your family has experienced as well?
1: So my mother was actually born in Orsk. My grandparents, and my uncle, who was about 6 years old at the time, they were deported. They began their lives in Krosnowitz in Poland, which is right next to Lodz. And I think that they moved east in order to avoid the Germans. But then they met up with the Russians, and the Russians deported them to Orsk, which is right on the Siberian border. My grandmother was pregnant at the time. She gave birth in Orsk, and I think that they were later moved further into Siberia. My mother grew up in a children's home the first 5 years of her life. My grandmother could only see her once a week because she was forced to labor as a laundress in the, basically in Siberia. You know, she would tell us stories about my uncle stealing, yet she would give him soap that he would then take. He would stand out the window and she would pass, you know, laundry soap to him, which they were later able to sell on the black market for extra food. My mother, on the other hand, grew up in a children's home. And that was one of the things that I really wanted to explore here. And I keep circling around this because I'm actually writing

0: shaved. And something about that image I found very chilling and rattling. And so that was something that I discussed in this book as well. So I do have this history, but they hardly spoke about it. And in order for me to process it, it was something that I needed to imagine.
1: So you took shards of that experience of your mother's and wove it into this story.
0: And the way that I kind of think of this story is if it were, you know, I have this image in my mind of a large plate and just dropping it from a height and seeing all the shards and then thinking about how do I put all of these different aspects of life and history into a complete picture. And there is this sense of the fragmented and the shattered about this particular narrator as well. I mean, the history itself is diasporic and it's complex and it is shattering and difficult for us to kind of comprehend at this moment in time of what that must have been like.
1: You know, we say that, how difficult it is to comprehend, and it remains so. The human condition is one of loss. It is inevitable, but certain experiences are devastating and more searing than others. The loss of a child, the persecution based on where you were born, and this story is about loss in humanity and displacement, particularly during World War II and the indelible effects of those who suffered. And globally, you know, this is still happening. Mothers and fathers losing their children, losing their homes. And refugees in a world that is less and less willing to absorb them and their stories.
0: I'm not sure that it's any more or less now that people or, you know, that countries are willing to absorb. I mean, I do know that most especially in terms of World War II, most especially in terms of Jewish refugees, no one wanted them. They were sent back. They were sent back to Germany. I mean, when we think about that, I don't know that we've actually moved forward. There are times, I think, in peacetime where immigrants are absorbed more. But when we see war and upheaval, I think that borders get shut down. I mean, it's really frightening when you think about it. It seems to me globally that life is about this kind of upheaval and displacement. I mean, certainly it was that way in the second half of the 20th century, right? But even the 21st century, we see all of this upheaval and this movement and displacement of large swaths of people. I mean, it's really heartbreaking. And I think that the book kind of gets at that as well as at how traumatic displacement is, the wrenching from parents. And I think one of the things that I was really trying to get at here was childhood war trauma, which I don't know that we see enough of, that we really understand how it affects children and then later how it affects them in adulthood.
1: It never goes away.
0: Right. It never does. It stays with them forever. I mean, I know survivors that seemed perfectly fine in their midlife. You know, they gave birth to children, they had families, their kids were doing well, they were doing well. And suddenly at a certain point in their older years, they begin to suffer PTSD and have flashbacks and hallucinations and nightmares and all sorts of things. And they really begin to kind of lose their marbles, right? They're no longer themselves. That center does not hold.
1: And that is the case with our character.
0: Yes.
1: She's in her, you know, mid to late 60s at the time of this story. And as an actress, she has played Medea and Jocasta, but it is her role in a play written by her husband, of the Blue Lady.
0: That's right.
1: That she comes back to this again and again. And the exact story of that play is not articulated as much as her experience of it. So talk about that a little bit.
0: Yes.

0: So her husband Max writes a play called Die Bleue Dame, which is basically the Blue Lady. And he writes it for her. The way he writes all of his plays are basically for her to act. He writes these, important female characters. And this one he writes as a kind of condemnation, retribution for what he feels she has done. And I don't want to give too much away, but the play is devastating to her. It is about a woman who loves the color indigo. And everything she wears is indigo. And she's a woman who is obsessed with this color and has her servants actually dye their children's limbs and bodies in this blue dye. It is a horrifying image. A lot of it is based on Max's own experience of a woman. He himself was in a concentration camp in Germany, and there was a woman who would ride her horse. Her horse would have these blue plumes, and she would dress in a blue riding outfit. And she would pass by and she would pick cherries from the trees and eat them while the inmates would watch her and they were starving. This is actually an image that I took from my grandfather's experience. Well, actually, my step grandfather's experience in a concentration camp in Germany. He would tell this story about this woman who would ride her horse. She was very wealthy and she would eat these cherries and then would throw them at the inmates and they would scramble to pick up the cherries and eat them because they were starving. Again, this is like an image from my family that I put into the book because it was something that really stayed with me. But the fact that Max has her play the Blue Lady is devastating for the narrator because it brings up tremendous loss in her life and this condemnation of what Max perceives as her fault.
1: And she's lauded for this role. Others think she's brilliant. At the same time, it's devastating for her.
0: Yes, exactly. And of course, that's the great irony here, right? She plays this character so well because in essence, she feels she is playing her life. She is playing herself. And it is probably the closest character to herself that is so devastating to her. And Max captures that. And she finds it unforgivable that he's done so. And this is part of the, I think, complexity of their marriage.
1: They had been living in New York, but they separate. She goes back to Tel Aviv, where this apartment that they lived in years and years ago, it hasn't been lived in since they moved away. And this setting is where she has her rupture from reality. And there's something ghostly about this setting, and also, Ziva, a bit theatrical.
0: Yes, true, but it's actually a real place. It is on the Street of Shoes. There is a street in Tel Aviv, or at least there used to be a street in Tel Aviv. The name of the street is actually Neve Sha'anan. It was called the Street of Shoes. And the reason is because back in the 30s, 40s, 50s, and 60s, all the way, I think, to probably the early 80s, there used to be shoe factories, small shoe factories on that street. And they would have the shoe factories would then have the storefront where they would sell the shoes that they would be making in the back. So this is where shoes were sold and made. It was always an enclave for immigrants, different waves of immigrants. And in the 2000s, it became a place where there had been Ethiopian Jews who had lived there, and then people from Eritrea, people from Sudan. And so this place was, it was really kind of down and out. It is now the old central bus station, but back, you know, all the way again from like probably the 20s through the 90s, it was the Tel Aviv central bus station. And then a new central bus station was created very close to this one. It was a strange place where there was a market and there was these buses coming and going, and you would see people like on Friday afternoons before the Sabbath, they'd be carrying live chickens in cages that would then be their Sabbath meal, right? I mean, it was it was this strange, dramatic and theatrical place where people would be yelling, and you would hear Arabic music, and you would hear Israeli music, and you would have religious men trying to get Jewish men to put on phylacteries, tefillin, and say prayers. You would see women with packages, you know, loaded down with packages from the marketplace, people coming and going. It was noisy and dirty and loud, and there was something quite spectacular about it.
1: Yet when she enters that apartment after years and years, I don't know, it characterizes her, and then her behavior moving forward is eventually what does land her in this hospice. Ziva, you, I believe, have been an actress or studied acting, and how much did that contribute to or is inflected in this story?
0: So I think quite a bit. I studied acting and was involved in acting and theater for about 10 years. And I studied acting actually in Israel. And I had some amazing teachers. One of them was this guy, Binyamin Semach, or Benjamin Semach, who was the brother of Natan Semach. Natan Semach was one of the founders of Habima Theater. This was back in the early 20s. He and his troupe of Jewish actors from Moscow came to what was then Palestine and established Habima, which then became the National Theater of Israel. Binyamin Semach, meanwhile, went to the United States and was part of the explosion of Yiddish theater here in the U.S., in New York. And he was not only an actor, but he was a choreographer. And he actually was able to transfer into Hollywood and Broadway. And he was really quite a name at that time. He worked with Martha Graham. He worked with many, many people. And then he went back to Israel. And while he was there, and he was pretty old at that time, he was my teacher for a short period of time. And he was really a character. Max is based on him a little bit. Not that Binyamin was a playwright, but just the way he looked. He had these sharp blue eyes. At the time, he had white hair when I knew him, but I imagined him as a blonde. But he wore this fedora, you know, this black fedora rakishly angled on his head with a black cape. And he was quite a theatrical character. And so Max was kind of based on him a little bit. The acting also came into the way that this narrator processed the world. She is someone who puts on different personas. It is where she's comfortable. She is most comfortable play acting someone else, not necessarily herself. And so that became something that was very important. And then in terms of my own writing craft, I really employ a lot of acting techniques in terms of creating character, kind of creating character both in terms of interiority and the exterior life of the character, their physicality, the way they behave. So all of that really comes into play. This idea of what to hold back. That was something that I remember from my acting days, where I remember teachers telling me that when you have a very emotional scene, instead of letting it all out there, to actually pull back and hold in what you can, that it becomes more powerful in that sense. And so that was also something that I tried to do here with her, that when we get to a very emotional moment, that she draws back and kind of holding the reins in order to create that dramatic tension.
1: Well, I think you have employed that quite effectively in the book. I mean, the book is concise. It's not an overly long book. Some have called it a novella. The book is concise with as much unsaid as said. And that brings the reader in at kind of a different level of engagement.
0: Yeah, I mean, I'm hoping that what the reader is seeing, first of all, that this is a three-dimensional character, and that what we're seeing her go through, my hope is that the reader is experiencing not exactly what she's going through, but that there is a level of compassion for what she's going through, that we see a depth in her that isn't necessarily stated on the page. And that is what is creating that tension that makes you want to turn the page. And I also think that we're all mysterious. We're all unknowable. We certainly don't say everything that we're thinking, right? She says quite a bit, but there's so much that she holds back, so much that she can't bear to process.
1: Ziva Bukai, The World Between is the book. And before we say goodbye, I wonder if you can tell us a little bit about your writing life and habits.
0: I try to write every day. Sometimes it's 15 minutes and sometimes it can be a few hours. This is my second book. My first book was The Anatomy of Exile. I have been writing for the last 30 years. My first book took me 10 years to write and 6 years to publish. So this is a long journey. And The World Between took a shorter period of time because it is definitely a shorter book. I started writing seriously late in life, and it became a great passion of mine. And I think that most especially at this time, writing these stories feels very important to me, because this is a generation that is basically, you know, almost gone. And so these stories feel poignant and important, and they resonate for me on many different levels, both in a sense of keeping my family history alive, but also this history alive. And I think history that a lot of people don't know about. I mean, there's a lot of Holocaust literature out there, but I think that the Siberian aspect of this is something that we don't hear a lot about. I don't think we hear a lot of stories about refugees where they have had no other place to go but to Israel. And I think those are stories that feel pertinent at the moment.
1: Ziva, thanks so much for talking with us today. All the best.
0: Thank you so much. I so appreciate the opportunity to do so. And I hope listeners who read The World Between enjoy it, and they are more than welcome to reach out to me. Thank you so much.
1: My conversation with Ziva Bukai and her gripping book is The World Between. I am Suzanne Lang with a novel idea. We'll take a short break before switching lanes to talk about Abigail Adams, a founding mother. We'll be right back.
2: 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I'm your host, Michelle Marquis. The Red Baron triplane model happened to be hanging in Craig Schultz's hangar. Snoopy's plane was restored, and now both models hang at the Charles M. Schultz Sonoma County Airport. Come on.
3: Welcome back to Savoring Sonoma the Hour. I'm your host, Clark Wolf, and I'm here with Jennifer Grau. 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
1: I am Suzanne Lang, and you're listening to A Novel Idea. Abigail Adams, wife of one president and mother of another, was a woman ahead of her time, yet caught in her time. Best-selling authors Stephanie Dre and Laura Kemoy have their own writing careers, but together they are rather amazing. Their fourth collaboration is the historical fiction A Founding Mother, about the life of the second First Lady of the United States, Abigail Adams. Dre is a best-selling author of historical fiction whose work has been translated into 8 languages, and Kemoy, also an author, is a historian of American history and taught at the U.S. Naval Academy. Their writing projects together have yielded 4 books with a seamless voice that makes for a deep and informed read. Here's my conversation with Stephanie Dre and Laura Kemoy on A Founding Mother, a novel of Abigail Adams. The two of you have written books alone, but you also have collaborated frequently. I was so intrigued because of the consistency of the language, and the language is something that I want to talk about because it really does capture the voice of a different time. I had to look up things that turned out to be alcoholic dessert beverages and different types of fashion accessories. But there is a cadence to the narration, which is in the voice of Abigail. So it's not a contemporary voice, and it's sometimes hard to say why. So how do you pick that sort of thing up? Is it from period writing and letters? Or talk about how you get that consistent voice and how you found Abigail's voice.
6: We always start with the primary sources. And in Abigail's case, we were very fortunate. There are over 1,200 digitized letters on the founders.archives.gov site, and any American can access them. And so we try to use Abigail's own words as much as we can. And then, of course, you have to modernize it a little bit because 18th century prose is pretty dense and it's difficult for a modern ear. So Laura and I will often slip into what we affectionately call old-timey language, which is a very scientific term. But what we mean by it is that we are using her language and her cadence, but we're smoothing it out as much as we can for the modern reader, wherever they might get tripped up. When we are speaking about Abigail's voice, there's her literal voice, the things that she said. There's the way that we layered it and made it more accessible. But the overall impression of her voice is extremely modern. And I think readers are going to love getting to know her because Abigail had something to say. And of the entire founding generation, I think she's the figure who speaks most resonantly to us today.
1: I wonder how historical fiction, like the works that the two of you approach, differs from a biography, from the reader's perspective, from the writer's perspective, and your afterword explains where you took some license. And then I think about the conversations between the characters too. So talk a little bit about historical fiction that I want to say it is something we can trust, even though it's called historical fiction.
7: Historical fiction and biography are trying to do some similar things and some different things. Biography is usually, though not in every case, but usually limited by what is known. Sometimes there's speculation, but usually not all the way to the point of dramatization, which then starts to take it more into what is sometimes called narrative nonfiction. And I think there's a lot of connections between narrative nonfiction and historical fiction. In historical fiction, you're not only telling the story of the person, you are creating an arc that tells a particular story, very much based in the source material, but that you are shaping to tell the emotional story that you want to tell. What we do, it is so grounded in the historical record that I think our novels do make historical contributions, but we take licenses and liberties dramatically that a biographer is not going to take, in part because in a novel, you're in the character's first person experience. You're in their head, you're in their thoughts. And no amount of records, even by the about the most documented person, is ever going to give you that kind of an insight into their lives.
6: You want to know that a biography is grounded in fact, less than speculation. A novel is trying to give an emotional experience. And for us in particular, knowing that we are dealing with founding figures, we are very careful with what we change and we document what we change. And that's why we have a very long author's note where we explain what was fact, what was fiction, what are educated guesses, what we think is true based on the evidence that we have, what we're not sure is true. And I think anytime you come across really good historical fiction with a meaty author's note, you can feel pretty confident.
1: The book follows the Adams family from before the American Revolution right through late in life. They were married for over 50 years. And in telling the story, it reveals a different facet of this period of time. And both Abigail and her husband John were thoughtful people, but we might call her a proto-feminist, or at least an advocate for women being heard and counted. You said you thought she was one of the most significant figures of that period of time. So let's establish Abigail Adams.
6: I think she can be certainly called a proto-feminist. I don't think it would be wrong to call her a feminist even, except that that term is associated with more modern movements that grew out of work that women in the 18th century already started during the, let's say, the French Revolution and before. Abigail was herself very independent of mind, noticeably so even when she was a child. And John Adams knew what he was getting when he married her. And I think that's sort of delightful. They always had a way of speaking to each other with great candor. And she was increasingly not just his support in terms of economics by supporting the farm and raising the children and running a business that enabled his career as a founding father, but eventually became his greatest political advisor, which I don't think people talk about enough, because he had a cabinet that he had inherited from George Washington, who he did not trust. Those men were all loyal to Alexander Hamilton, who was a protagonist of one of our other novels. We like him less in this novel. Abigail certainly liked him less. And so John had to turn to her for advice. And she remained in the political mix to the point where the public accepted it, sometimes teased that she was actually the one in charge. And when John would do things that they didn't agree with, they might say, well, if the old woman had been in Philadelphia, she'd have never let this happen. So that's Abigail Adams. She was at the forefront of the revolution, and it was our honor to write about her.
1: You just mentioned Alexander Hamilton, and there are lots of other patriots and politicians threaded through the story. Prominent among them were Alexander Hamilton and also Thomas Jefferson, who they had a long and eventually fairly bumpy friendship. And yeah, she had very strong feelings about these people. And I think it's, for us, the reader, probably pretty healthy to have these perspectives.
7: Well, one of the things that we, I think, really feel is useful and important about our novels is that in all of these cases, we've taken these founding mothers and founding fathers who seem remote and monumental and made them more relatable mothers, fathers, and people who were trying to make the best often of very difficult situations. And hopefully that allows them to become more relatable and accessible to readers in all of the cases of our novels. In terms of Jefferson, I mean, he was always, even when we were writing his novel, a difficult person to get to the heart of the man. And I think some of that comes out in the friendship between the Adams and Thomas Jefferson as well. I think he could sometimes intellectualize conflicts and ideas to an extent that he did not always anticipate or perhaps appreciate the emotional impact it might have on those around him. We found this even in his relationship with his own daughter when we wrote America's First Daughter. And so what starts out as a relationship of a great deal of respect and camaraderie and closeness as their political views diverge with the creation and founding of the new nation, they begin to encounter differences of opinion about which their friendship cannot overcome. And it's not until later in life when they sort of find one another again, you know, at that point being some of the last surviving members of the revolutionary generation.
6: What I like about their relationship and what was really fun to put on the page is that the Adamses are very blunt, honest people. And the Jeffersons are the opposite of this. The Jeffersons are courtly and stately and super passive aggressive. They don't want to make waves. They don't want to have an open confrontation. And so what this creates is a situation where John Adams always feels like Jefferson has lied to him. He's not sensing that Jefferson's trying to be polite or get out of a situation. And sometimes Jefferson is lying to him. John Adams seems incapable almost of lying, much to his detriment. So there's a mismatch of personalities. Abigail is sort of at the middle. She's capable of telling a fib if need be, but she thinks that Jefferson is so smart and brilliant and charming, and then thinks he's slippery and easily falls to the praise of the masses. And there are some real hurt feelings that come up between them because they went through a great deal of difficulty together, hand in hand, during the revolution. And to see that friendship fall apart, it's very painful, but it also was delicious to write about, especially when Abigail takes up her own pen in secret to write to Thomas Jefferson, who is now president, and argue with him, take him to task behind her husband's back. That's one of the best correspondences that we found in the original letters.
1: You know, she also sometimes gritted her teeth and maybe just smiled or something to kind of preserve a certain decorum or maybe avoid creating a scene.
6: Certainly. And she did that much better than her husband, who was, as they said, testy.
1: But they had an amazing love story. But before he became vice president and then president, he was doing a lot of work away from home. In fact, they were separated for years at a time and even had two of their sons with him for part of that time as well. So this probably served their oldest son, John Quincy, well, but it left Abigail bereft and at times even a little bitter. So talk about that sacrifice that they made as a family for a big part of their lives.
7: This is, I think, one of the things that really comes up in all of our novels is the degree of familial sacrifice that the Revolutionary era demanded of these founding families. And it was possibly never more true than in the case of the Adams, where they spent probably a cumulative 10 to 12 years separated by John's various commitments. And, you know, the Revolution was very much Abigail's enterprise, Abigail's fight as well. She was a woman who, by disposition, was pretty independent-minded. But the circumstances of John's offices and commitments meant that she was also independent by necessity. That led her to become an entrepreneur. It led her to become, in many instances, a single parent. It led her to demand things of John, sort of that she needed to make that life possible. And it did impose difficulties on their relationship, which really was a true love story. But that doesn't mean that there aren't difficulties. And one of the things that's special about this novel is that you see how they grapple through these challenging times to get to a place of even deeper mutual respect, even deeper love, and sort of a mature romance that recognizes the sacrifices that both parties have made. And that's one of the things I think about the Adams that is so relatable.
1: You just mentioned that she had to be resourceful and was resourceful, and she became a clever and successful entrepreneur and was able to amass a degree of wealth to a point where she became the person in the family who truly handled their finances. And it all seemed to start with sewing pins and needles.
6: Yes, there is a song in the musical 1776 where Abigail is asking about pins. And I never really understood the import of that till we started writing this novel. And I realized that pins were the start of her business career. She got pin money for herself by selling pins when they were a jealously guarded resource during the American Revolution. And this is what she did to help keep her children fed and to keep the farm going when John was overseas or his pay was very slow or sometimes non-existent. And so that evolved from pins into gloves and lace handkerchiefs and ribbons and things like that, that Abigail had a real eye for, that she would ask John to send her from Europe. And she was even willing to take a lot of risks because a lot of those shipments were sunk. This was a war, a world war, really. And so it was very difficult to get shipments across the sea safely. But she did the math and decided that she could still profit even if a number of her shipments were lost to the bottom of the sea. And so that's the kind of person she was. She really was a risk taker.
1: And she had people she worked with who, because at that time, women could do very little outside of their husband doing it, like buying property. And she was fairly astute, and she developed the type of partnerships, let's say, that allowed her to succeed.
7: Yes, she was a true entrepreneur. She worked her relationships and partnerships. She traveled to sell things. She dedicated space within her home to storing her products and organizing her business. And one of my favorite things about Abigail is that with this wealth, she was able to write a will, which is not very typical for women of this era, and to leave that wealth to the other women in her life so that they would have the financial independence that would give them true independence if and when they needed it in their lives.
1: Abigail, she had strong feelings about slavery and about owning other people. And in fact, the Adams had no slaves and they paid wages to those who worked for them. And she really wanted these freedoms along with the acknowledgement of women being more deeply embedded in the founding documents. But they were not. So I wonder if you can talk a little bit about this.
6: So Abigail and John were both opponents of slavery. And we don't know exactly how or why Abigail developed her opposition to slavery, though there was certainly a strong strain against it in Massachusetts, where she was born and raised. But there is a person in Abigail's life that I cannot wait for readers to meet. And her name is Phoebe Abdy. She was an enslaved woman by Abigail's father and seems to have raised in part Abigail and her sisters. She was freed in consequence of the Constitution in Massachusetts that John Adams wrote. It was interpreted to outlaw slavery, and so Phoebe was given her freedom in Abigail's father's will. And yet, that was not the end of the relationship. Phoebe and Abigail remained friends. They remained close. They had a complicated relationship, but a very close one where they celebrated holidays together. Abigail hosted Phoebe's wedding. She took care of Phoebe at the end of her life, personally nursing her. And she grieved the loss of this woman. And we couldn't help but think that this had to have a profound influence on Abigail. And something that we know about Phoebe from the historical record is that she was extremely generous to the point where she was constantly helping girls in Braintree and Quincy who were in trouble or impoverished, formerly enslaved girls or white girls, servants, anyone who was met with misfortune, she would help, even though it irritated the Adamses and other people because she was just letting strangers into the house. And to think about this woman having a formative relationship with Abigail tells you maybe where Abigail got some of her compassion and where she may have formed some of her beliefs against slavery.
1: So today we hear of the Alien and Sedition Acts, but it was controversial at the time too. Talk a little bit about its inception. It was opposed by many, including Thomas Jefferson, who, when he became president, he repealed 3 of the 4 acts, with only the Alien Enemies Act remaining, which has been invoked usually during wartime. And this was really a point of contention between Adams and other politicians, notably Jefferson.
6: What I would say is that this is not Abigail Adams' shining moment.
7: No.
6: When I say that she was very influential, this is one example where she was tremendously influential and it had a bad result. She did favor these laws. There are reasons that she favored them. She thought they were war exigencies only, and that they would never be used in any other way. And she, of course, thought, well, my husband would never abuse these powers. Personally, I think she was wrong about this and that we may have paid a bad price for it, but Laura may have her own take on it.
7: No, I agree. This was not her finest moment. And I think that's important to show because the purpose of these novels is not to put them on a pedestal, but to show the way that they tried to grapple through the challenges of building a new nation. And also, frankly, to show the ways in which we continue to live and grapple with the decisions that they made in the past, and how very relevant all of these kinds of things are. The context was, you know, concerns over national security in the context of the later years of the French Revolution and the entry into the United States of lots of French refugees, and the ways that that was enhancing the political factionalism of the day. And all of that is very relatable, as is the fact that, you know, sort of the target of the laws were immigrants and people who were born in other places. And those are legacies that we continue to deal with today.
6: And newspapermen. Yes. Lots and lots of them were punished under the Sedition Act. Maybe, actually, I should correct that. Some were punished under the Sedition Act, and Abigail had strong feelings about that too. She thought some of them deserved it.
1: Right. She didn't like what they were saying about her husband.
6: That's right.
1: Mark Twain is credited with saying history doesn't repeat itself, but it rhymes. And so much of what is happening in our very moment can be seen and understood through the lens of our country's messy founding, just as we're talking about. And several times during the book, I couldn't help but to think of this very day.
7: We feel that often when we're writing. You know, we'll be writing about something that happened 250 years ago, and it's literally the same issue that's in the news that day. And it's striking just how relevant the Revolutionary Era continues to be.
6: And this being the 250th anniversary of the Declaration of Independence, this book seemed especially relevant to us. And also hearing Abigail's voice and seeing these events through her eyes gave us some steadiness about how we go about approaching the celebration of this event. Because I know Americans are grappling with, what does it mean to be American? What is the national mission anymore? And I think it's important for us to look back to the start and take a really deep look at it. Not just the slogans and the jargon and the setting off of fireworks, though the Adamses were great fans of fireworks, but the meaning behind the words and behind their actions, and what that instructs us to do in our current moment to be good citizens.
1: I think we're all grateful for your work, and I thank you both so much for joining us today.
6: Thank you so much. This has been really lovely.
7: Yes, thank you.
1: Stephanie Dre and Laura Camoy. The book is A Founding Mother, a novel of Abigail Adams. Earlier, I spoke with Ziva Bukai on her book, The World Between. These books couldn't be more different in theme and substance, yet they both bring the lasting weight of history to us in compelling ways. I am Suzanne Lang. Our music is from Peter Jacobson. I have production assistance from Mark Prell, Kelly Olson, Nico Wyckoff, and sometimes Max Allen. We are a production of Lit Radio and Northern California Public Media. 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Thank you for listening. 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

0: Temptations with My Girl, and then we heard The Chantels and Maybe, May I from Bill Deal, and May I Suggest from Red Molly. Well, coming up in the second hour of the program, I'm going to be replaying a chat I had with two very talented artists, Andre Van Campen and Emily Scott Robinson. That'll be coming up in the second hour of the program. But first, let's check in with a good friend of the program, Mr. Fix-It. Hello there, Mr. Fix-It.
1: Oh, Michael, how are you? How are you?
0: Well, I'm doing just fine. And of course, during the spring, you know, people's attention turns to, well, fixing things. But of course, most of us have been inside for
1: Michael, not just fixing things, but it turns to love too, you know. Well, I mean, that's what it's all about, right?
0: Yes, that's right. It's all about love. All you need is love, Mr. Fix-It.
1: All you need is love. Now, boy, I'm going to write that down.
0: Well, what else?
1: All you need is love. That should be written down.
0: It's kind of catchy. Now, people have been inside for maybe well over a year. Many people have already.
1: Well, it really hasn't been that rough of a winter time, has it, Michael?
0: No.
1: Not a lot of rain around here in Northern California. Wish we had a little more. One of the lowest rain totals of a recent memory, probably 10, 15, 20, 30 years.
0: No, we have a drought on the way, they say.
1: Drought, D-R-O-U-G-H-T.
0: Yes.
1: You're very quotable.
0: Well, thank you. So
1: quotable.
0: You're saying to...
1: All you need is love.
0: Right.
1: And all you need
0: is love.
1: Is L-O-V-E.
0: Okay. So
1: L-U-V is the way the British used to say it back in the day.
0: Right. Now, when you say it's time to prepare for the unpreparable, give us an example.
1: Well, what are you going to do? We don't have any water. This could be the worst fire season of recent memory, going back 10, 15, 20 years.
0: Well, fires are no joking matter here in Northern California, that's for sure.
1: Well, you've got to clear a defensible space around your property, your rental unit, or if you're just a tenant or a roommate, or you know somebody that is unable, let's say an elderly person, they can't do it all by themselves. They may need your help.
0: That's right. As a matter of fact, why bother them by asking? I think I would just, you go over to your elderly neighbors and just start clearing the brush away and the make it defensible.
1: All you need is love, Michael.
0: My point is...
1: You know who said that?
0: The Beatles.
1: You said it.
0: Well, I heard
1: you said it, you son of a gun.
0: I heard the Beatles say it.
1: I wrote it down, too. All you need is love.
0: Thank you.
1: Well, it is springtime, and of course, love is in the air, but also as the days go longer, the days get a little warmer, the sun rises higher in the sky, and it gets hot. Very hot. Unbearable sometimes, Michael. Am I too loud?
0: What can you do about it? I don't mean about you being too loud, but I mean, what can you do about it being so hot?
1: Well, I don't have to be this loud. I can be quieter, too.
0: Okay. So what do you do? How do you prepare for the hot weather around your
1: house? Well, you've got to clear a defensible space around your property, that which you cherish. A man's home is his capital, and a woman's home, too, I might add.
0: Yes, it's so true.
1: It doesn't matter to me. Mm-hmm. It's where you live. It's your abode.
0: Right.
1: I like that word, abode. Oh. So you've got to get the shovel out, the hoe, the rake, and whatnot. You've got to scrape away those weeds that are now, later in the summertime, hot and dry and dusty, just saying yes to all kinds of sparks and flames and whatnot. And you've got to get rid of it. You've got to get that rid of that undergrowth.
0: Get rid of
1: that
0: it.
1: It's kindling wood for a fire, that a wannabe forest fire.
0: Right. Now, a lot of people plant things around their house as a natural screen or a fence for some privacy. So if we're removing all of this, what do you put in its place? So you do still have some privacy.
1: Well, what have you got to hide?
0: Well, I don't have anything.
1: What are you hiding from?
0: Nothing. But I'm saying, you know, not everybody's going to want to, you know, to be...
1: Well, you put up curtains in the window. So if you do like to walk around without any clothes on or whatever you do, Michael, in your spare time, whatever your hobby might be, maybe some of your neighbors aren't particularly comfortable with you sharing it with them.
0: Well, I don't know about that.
1: Why don't you just keep the curtains closed while you're doing that kind of thing?
0: Let's talk about that. How do you put up curtains? That's a good home project, Mr. Fix-It. Where do you start when you're going to put curtains?
1: Well,
0: curtains up.
1: You know what? I'm going to segue here right now, and I'm going to say, yeah, put up curtains that are non-flammable.
0: Well, very good, yes.
1: How about tying those two things together?
0: You really tied them together.
1: Don't put up flammable curtains.
0: No.
1: And if you want to put up curtains that you don't want to be able to see through them, so don't put up something sheer, something lacy, something you can see through. You want your privacy.
0: Right.
1: Now, right.
0: So you pick out some material.
1: You don't want people to know that you're madly in love with Jeopardy at 7 o'clock every evening. Maybe that's none of their darn business, is it, Michael?
0: Oh, that's right. What you do in your own home
1: is your own business, neighbor.
0: Exactly. What are you looking at? Keep moving.
1: What are you looking at,
0: neighbor? Keep moving.
1: Keep moving. Show's over, Michael.
0: Keep that dog off my lawn, please. Yeah.
1: K-E-E-P. THATDOG dog.
0: Yeah, that's out.
1: Off. How long is your show today?
0: Well, we're almost out of time. I'm so sorry to say. So
1: LAWN.
0: After you've picked out the material,
1: keep that dog off my lawn.
0: The material for the curtain, something non-flammable and something that it allows some privacy. Then what?
1: Gonna need a screwdriver.
0: Now, don't you need to measure at some point?
1: Well, you've got to figure out how much material you need, how long your curtains are. They floor to ceiling? Generally, 8 feet is the norm.
0: Is that the norm?
1: That's the norm.
0: That's the norm for curtains, okay? 8 feet. And then you need a screwdriver. What else would you need, Mr. Fix-It?
1: Well, you need a level. You need a level. You know what that is? L-E-V-E-L. I like the word level. You know why? Because it's a palindrome, Michael.
0: And why don't you explain to our listener what a palindrome
1: is? Well, a palindrome is a word like Bob, which is a name, that spells the same way backwards or forwards. Madam, I'm Adam.
0: Well, that's it. This is such an educational program.
1: All right. A man, a plan, a canal.
0: So you need a level to keep it. You want it to be level. Obviously. Now, what about, how are you going to attach the curtain, imagine curtain?
1: Screwdriver, hooks, screwdrivers and hooks. You want to keep the curtain up there, don't you?
0: Well, you do.
1: So you got to attach it to a curtain rod,
0: a curtain
1: R-O-D, rod. Not a palindrome.
0: Good. Otherwise, what were you hanging the curtain? You can't just...
1: You've got to be able to close the curtains, too, and you pull it along that rod that goes the length of the width of the curtain that you're trying to keep the neighbors from peering in.
0: Right.
1: And just to see whether or not you're wearing clothes and what you're watching.
0: Sure. So how do you attach the...
1: Put that in the form of a question, Michael.
0: Okay. How do you attach the curtain rod? Now, sometimes I've noticed, you know, you're trying to sink a screw into the wall, and it just kind of... There's nothing there. It's just plaster, or it's drywall.
1: Yeah, sure.
0: Falls
1: out. Well, you might need a molly.
0: Oh.
1: M-O-L-L-Y, molly.
0: Okay.
1: And what that does is it expands inside your wall. So have you got a drill at home, Michael?
0: I actually do.
1: A drill?
0: I have a drill.
1: You got a hand drill?
0: I have an electric drill. I have a hand drill, but I can't find it.
1: I think we're talking about the same thing.
0: Mm. Yeah, it's a hand drill, but it's not a hand... power drill.
1: Why don't we just skip that part?
0: I think this is important.
1: Assume you're holding it in your hand.
0: Right. You got a hand drill in your hand. Yes. Okay. So then what?
1: Well, they don't use the word hand drill anymore. They just don't do it.
0: They just call it a
1: drill, Michael.
0: Mm-hmm.
1: Simple.
0: A drill. Right.
1: Everybody understands.
0: Yeah.
1: When you add the word hand on there, it takes me back to a time that long ago. 10, 15, 20 years ago, before the drought.
0: It'd be like calling gloves hand gloves. I mean, it doesn't make sense. Of course, gloves are for the hand, so you don't need to say hand.
1: Have you ever been to Germany, Michael? Germany?
0: Yes, I have. I've been in the airport.
1: You know what the word for a glove is in Germany?
0: A glove?
1: It's a Handschuh. H-A-N-D-S-C-H-U-E.
0: A handshoe.
1: It's a shoe for your hand.
0: Well, isn't it?
1: Isn't that funny?
0: Funny.
1: Handshoe.
0: Okay, so you have the drill.
1: You know what a bra is, don't you?
0: Well, I do know what one is.
1: It's a Brost halter.
0: I did not know that.
1: That stops the Brost.
0: Wow.
1: Hey, why did you...
0: Yes, well, now getting back to the curtain. So you have the drill, and you're going to put You're going to use it to
1: put a hole in the wall, put the bracket up there, screw the bracket in, place the curtain rod on the bracket from end to end, from the width of the window.
0: Yeah.
1: Make sure that you keep your curtains through the curtain rod strung up there real nice.
0: Yeah.
1: And then you open and close them as you see fit.
0: I see.
1: It's pretty simple, Mike.
0: All right. But where does a molly come in? You want to keep that
1: screw in the wall, don't you?
0: Yes, you do.
1: You want to keep it in.
0: So the molly is a little like plastic thing for the screw.
1: It's a little plastic thing you insert into the hole in the wall that you made with your hand drill, Michael. And you put that molly in there, put the screw in the molly. The molly expands when the screw enters the, into the, so let's say that, an electrical outlet has a male and a female part to it. So the molly has the same concept, yet it's just a little more uncomfortable to talk about.
0: Well, all you need is love. Mr. Fix-It, I want to thank you for...
1: That's what it says right here. I wrote it down. All you need is love.
0: Thank you for being on the program today.
1: I sure hope we helped some people, too, today.
0: I sure hope so, too.
1: I sure hope we got people ready for a long summer. A lot of hot and a lot of wind.
0: Well, time will tell.
1: A lot of wind happening here today.
0: Time will tell.

Rumble by Link Ray, following our conversation with Mr. Fix-It. Thank you, Jeff Bolt. And Link Ray, born right around this time on May 2nd. Happy birthday to Link Ray. Also, another birthday, Randy Kane from the Delphonics.

You heard the Delphonics with La La Means I Love You, and then you heard Aretha Franklin doing a great cover of Didn't I Blow Your Mind This Time, and Keep On Pushing for Mavis Staples. Well, let's see, what's been going on in the news? Ah, yesterday, of course, the Kentucky Derby. Wow, what about that? I feel

Kentucky Derby Day, the race is on from George Jones, All the Tired Horses, Bob Dylan's song, wonderful cover of that, and another incredible cover, Townes Van Zandt singing Dead Flowers. Another big story in the news, a royal visit.

hands lying at my feet. Tried to steal my earnings, yet I still recall

The King of California from Dave Alvin. Following that, it was Queen Jane, approximately. And then we finished up with the Shadow Dream Song from Tom Rush. You know, so much in the news this week. What about the Elon Musk trial?

You might not know this, but one of my responsibilities as Commander-in-Chief is to keep an eye on robots. And I'm pleased to report that the robots you manufacture here seem peaceful, at least for now.

0: future?
1: It is the distant future, the year 2000.
2: We are robots.
1: The world is quite different ever since the robotic uprising of the late 90s. There is no more unhappiness.
2: Affirmative.
1: We no longer say yes. Instead, we say affirmative.
2: Yes, affirmative.
1: Unless we know the other robot really well.
2: There is no more unethical treatment of the elephants.
1: Well, there's no more elephants, so... But still, it's good. There's only one kind of dance, the robot.
2: Oh, and the robo.
1: Oh, and the two kinds of dances.
2: But there are no more humans.

0: once again without emotion.
1: The humans are dead, dead, dead, dead, dead, dead, dead, dead.
2: Open the pod bay doors, please, Hal. Open the pod bay doors, please, Hal. Hello, Hal, do you read me? Hello, Hal, do you read me? Do you read me, Hal? Do you read me, Hal? Hello, Hal, do you read me? Hello, Hal, do you read me? Do you read me, Hal?
3: Affirmative, Dan. I read you.
2: Open the pod bay doors, Hal.
3: I'm sorry, Dan. I'm afraid I can't do that.

0: Start that set off with Jim Lauderdale and Artificial Intelligence, the robots from the Flight of the Conchords. We heard a little bit of HAL from 2001, A Space Odyssey. And then The Man in Me from Bob Dylan. You are listening to KRCB at 104.9 FM. I'm Michael O'Brien. The show is Sundays with Michael. Heard every Sunday at this time between 11 and 1 p.m. Last year, just after we had moved into our new studios, I was visited by two extremely talented and very delightful artists, Andrea Von Kampen and Emily Scott Robinson, and I thought I would take this opportunity to play a part of that show for you. There is a special show, a special concert called Singing Songs of Hope and Change with Andrea Von Kampen and Emily Scott Robinson, and they are here in the studio with me live. Hello and welcome.
1: Good morning.
2: Hello. It's great to be here.
0: Now, I want to start with something we have in common, and that is Michigan, because I was reading, Andrea, your

0: bio, and it said that you were born in my hometown. I don't own it, but Ann Arbor, Michigan. Uh-huh. And so you started there? And
1: so, yeah, like my family's all from there. I come from a big family. We all were born there. And then I moved to Nebraska when I was pretty young.
0: Okay.
1: But yeah, lots of family up there. We would visit there all the time. So
0: do you have any memories of it, or was it pretty much?
1: Well, my dad worked at a college up there, and I remember spending a lot of time on that campus. And, you know, it's so beautiful. Ann Arbor is such a beautiful city. So I really love it. And it's got a great music scene, too.
0: Yeah. Emily, I was reading you talking about it was a turning point in your life. You went to a camp in Michigan.
2: Yes. Okay, we're all Michigan lovers. That's okay. My dad's family, that whole side of my family is from Grand Rapids.
0: Uh-huh.
2: And so I grew up going to this really rustic old summer camp that had been open for 100 years. And my aunts had gone there when it was an all-girls camp. And so I went with all my cousins, like all my Michigan cousins. We were like, we made up like a quarter of the camp's population in the summer.
0: Yeah.
2: And it was lovely. And I fell in love with Michigan. It is such, it's like one of my favorite places in the whole world. Like, it's a home for my heart. And I love playing in it. I love Ann Arbor. My sister went to grad school at Michigan. And I'm going to be playing the Arc in February.
0: Yeah.
2: I'm so excited.
0: David Siegeland and the Arc. Yeah. Well, the Arc is, now when I lived in Ann Arbor, I go back frequently, but it's been many years since I lived there. But the Arc was there. I felt very fortunate that, well, when I was there too, Ann Arbor was a smaller town, but it had a lot of great local musicians and also great musicians sort of on that, I don't know what you call it, singer-songwriter folk trail from New York, Cambridge, Boston, to Ann Arbor, to Chicago, to Boulder, to Colorado, and, you know, and other places. And so we were very fortunate. We had a lot of great people that came there. And the Arc was like just the center of it.
2: The
0: too.
2: Place. Yeah, absolutely.
0: So when you went to the camp, was that kind of the first time you started thinking, I want to be a musician, or start falling in love with singing and writing? And
2: this is cool that you mentioned Ann Arbor, because there's kind of a thread for me, which is that a lot of our summer camp counselors, it were just like college kids going to Michigan and Michigan State. And there was a counselor of mine who was only a couple years older than I was, but she was a student at Michigan, and she was also a folk singer and songwriter. And so that thread of the kind of like 90s folk scene in Ann Arbor and around the country, really, she would play Ani DeFranco and Dar Williams songs and all of that. And then, so I fell in love with 90s folk music, and then she was the first person to ever give me a copy of Blue by Joni Mitchell as a birthday gift. And I just, it was like my start, life changing. Absolutely. So then I opened for Dar Williams at the Arc a couple years ago, so it felt very full circle for me.
0: Yeah,
1: that's so beautiful.
2: It was so emotional for me. Dar asked if I could sing harmonies on Iowa, which is one of her biggest songs, and she goes, "Do you know this song?" And I was like, "I've only sung it a 1,000 times."
1: And you want to play it cool? Like, yeah, I'll look into it.
2: Yeah, exactly. Yeah. I was like, "I know these harmonies. I've known them for 25 years."
0: Yeah. Well, the Arc is it's a beautiful space for musicians down on Main Street, but it originally was in a house. And it's interesting because now, and you'd be sitting around kind of a living room, and they'd have, you know, John Prine, Steve Goodman, be the performers, all these other insane, wonderful musicians. And it's kind of come around to that again, a lot more, I think, what I'm seeing, house concerts and people performing on porches and in houses and all. So that was great. And now you live in North Carolina.
2: Well, so I grew up in North Carolina. Sorry, your lovely listeners here in Northern California are getting a real geographic tour today.
0: It's important.
1: Scott Robinson history at large.
2: Von Campen history. I live in Colorado now. I've lived there for about 15 years.
0: Yeah.
2: So I live in Southwest Colorado in a little mountain town called Ouray.
0: Sounds picturesque.
2: It is.
0: Beautiful.
2: It's deemed itself the Switzerland of America.
0: Wow.
2: I don't think anyone else chose that. I think they got together and were like, we have some A-frame style cabins.
0: Yeah.
2: We're the Switzerland of America.
1: Oh, that's...
0: I love it.
2: It's very funny.
0: And Andrea, so you live in Nebraska now.
1: That is correct.
0: Tell me about that. So you moved there at an early age?
1: Yeah, when I was a child, I moved there. And then, yeah, grew up there, went to school there. And then I went to Belmont for a year in Nashville.
0: Uh-huh.
1: And that sort of helped me understand what I needed to do to be a singer-songwriter full-time. And so I moved back to Nebraska and just started making records. And my brother is a arranger, composer, musician. So he and I collaborate a lot on my music. And then we've got a great studio there, and it's a real like friends and family thing. And then, I'm on the road a lot. So yeah. It's kind of nice to go home to friends and family and have this like great support system, but then be able to see a lot of the world. And yeah, right now it makes sense.
0: Well, thanks for sharing with me and the listeners about Michigan and Nebraska and Colorado and Carolina. And besides being geography, it's also, I think, and I'm not a songwriter, but I think place is a very important part, right?
1: Of absolutely.
0: Writing and certainly memories and our especially early years and all, right? And just makes it just it's stamped in you and you it just feels so special.
1: Absolutely. One thing I felt when I came back to Nebraska was, wow, I'm so incredibly bored. I'm able to create so much art because there's nothing distracting me. Yeah. Like, there's nowhere I want to go, and there's, like, nothing to do.
0: Yeah.
1: And I'm being kind of rude because that's not true fully, but there is an absence of, like, busyness. It's a very, like, slow pace of life to where there's a lot of space and time to be creative there.
0: I like that. Yeah. I know what you're saying. Now, they could put on a bumper sticker, Colorado, the Switzerland of the middle. I don't think they put, I'm so very bored. Nebraska, I'm so very bored. Although I would think it'd be kind of
2: so
0: cool.
2: So bored, you'll make great works of art.
1: Our new motto is horrible. It's Nebraska, it's not for everyone.
2: Are you?
1: Which
2: that's for real?
1: So annoying. I am like so against that motto. I think it's so offensive and reductive
2: insane.
1: To our state. But that's what they decided on.
0: It makes you wonder why.
1: It was actually a Colorado marketing firm that came up with that, Emily.
2: My God!
1: That's what I heard.
2: Oh my God! What is wrong with people in my state? I can't believe that.
0: Oh my.
2: Well, you'll notice like neither Andrea nor I live in Nashville, and that's been a really intentional choice. I think both of us really appreciate living in a place that's not centered around the music industry.
0: Yeah. Mm.
2: And I actually think it helps us to stand out as artists and writers.
1: I feel like a little bit more that I understand what like normal people do for a living. Mm-hmm. You know, like when you go to a coffee shop in Lincoln, Nebraska at like 1 p.m. on a Monday, everyone's sort of like, what do you do? Like, why are you able to just be here right now? Whereas like, that's the flip side of the Nashville culture of just like coffee culture, which is amazing. And I love it. Mm. But standing out has sort of made me, I think, like be able to relate more and sort of understand more of what like the common American ethos is at times.
2: Yes.
1: Like, we're not really in a bubble. You kind of have to make nice with people that maybe you don't agree with.
0: Right.
1: And you have to understand them on a different level.
0: Yeah.
2: 100%. Yeah.
0: So tonight's show, you're on the bill together and are you going to be playing together? How does it, give us a little hint of how that works.
1: It's like an in the round. It's like a Nashville in the round evening.
2: Yes, it is. That's so funny.
1: So we sit together the whole time on stage and we go back and forth and play songs, tell stories. We add harmonies and guitars on each other's songs, and it's like very collaborative.
0: Great. Wonderful. What do you want to start off with today?
1: Do you want to start?
2: Yeah, I'll start.
0: Okay.
2: Absolutely. So,
0: all right.
2: For those of you just tuning in, I'm Emily Scott Robinson, and this is Andrea Von Campen with me. This is a song about this is a song about a theme that I'm sure is familiar to many of your listeners. It's about the housing crisis and being priced out of the places where you live. Linda

0: apologies to your listeners who have perfect pitch. This guitar is out of tune. And that's because we came from high desert to Northern California in the past 12 hours, and I can't tune it mid-song. I'm so sorry. I'm just going to play it like this.
1: It adds to the charm.
0: Yeah, exactly.

0: Beautiful. Gorgeous.
1: Thank you.
0: Beautiful.
1: That's Andrea Von Kampen on the harmonies. I'm Emily Scott Robinson. We are playing at Sweetwater Music Hall tonight in Mill Valley, and we sure would love for you to join us.
0: So that song is on an earlier album, correct?
1: Actually, that song is brand new.
0: Oh, that's brand new. Pardon me.
1: That's okay. No, yeah. Don't worry about it, Michael.
0: No, I'm supposed to know all the details about everything. I am not one of those radio hosts who knows everything. Bit of everything I admit first.
1: Totally fine. It is it's a brand new song. It just came out a couple days ago.
0: What?
1: It is a single off my new record that comes out in January. So my new album is on John Prine's record label, Oh Boy Records. Mm-hmm. And it comes out January 30th. There are two songs out so far. One is called Appalachia and this one's called Dirtbag Saloon.
0: So if you haven't heard you live recently, maybe you haven't heard this song before today.
1: That's right. Yep.
0: Thank
1: absolutely.
0: You.
2: It's a song that feels like it's lasted forever.
1: Yes.
2: That may
1: yes.
2: be what you think.
0: That's
2: yeah.
0: well. Thank yeah. you. Thank you. You're good. Can you just follow me around and save
2: are you
0: me
2: hiring?
0: Yes. Oh yeah. Sure. No. It does. It sounds timeless. It does. Yes. It sounds like a. Is that a real place or is it a conglomeration of places? The Dirtbag Saloon.
1: It is a real place.
0: Yeah.
1: It's a bar called Linda's, which is in a little small town in western Colorado. And so when I was writing this song, I lived in Telluride, Colorado for a long time. And we said that after COVID, people started saying that the billionaires came and pushed out the millionaires. So it was already an expensive place to live, but then you start seeing people trying to rent their houses and condos for $10,000, $15,000 a month, which isn't something that your local dishwasher or coffee barista or a Lifty can afford. And so people started to really move out of Telluride.
0: Yeah.
1: And the whole demographic of the town changed. And I wrote this song. The heart of the song really is about Telluride changing, but all of these communities changing.
0: Yeah.
1: And getting more and more expensive, just the cost of living crisis in general. But the bar, I wanted to find the heart of the song because I didn't just want it to be like some kind of punchy statement about class and,
0: right.
1: and change. I wanted to memorialize the places that we still go, where we can be together and where locals go. And so there's a bar in a town a couple hours away and it's called Linda's and it's run by this lady who's run it for years and she only opens it on Friday nights. And she just opens it around in the wintertime because it gets dark early. She opens it around
0: yeah.
1: 6 and then she just keeps it open till she gets tired of people being in there, which is usually a little before midnight. And she comes out and just... and cuts the music, which is a CD player.
0: Uh-huh.
1: And she turns the lights on and everyone has to leave. And it's covered in weird Americana. It's covered in really cool, weird vintage Americana things like old Victorian dolls and doilies and art, like old tintype photographs and stuff. It's really cool and strange and I love it.
0: Yeah.
1: And everybody loves it.
2: Yeah. Is Linda at all concerned that this song is going to make her bar wildly popular?
0: Oh.
1: So this is the reason why mm-hmm. I don't tell anyone what town it's in.
2: Oh, that's
0: okay.
1: I'm keeping it secret.
0: Yeah.
1: I'm like, you just have to go to Western Colorado and start asking around.
2: You just have to find it
1: yeah.
2: yourself.
1: And if you're cool, people will take you there. But if you're not cool, nobody's going to tell you.
0: I wonder if she's going to put on
1: you're cool, Andrea. I'll take you there.
2: I mean, we'll see.
0: Will she make it available on her CD player, do you think?
1: Oh, definitely.
0: Oh, yeah.
1: She actually, I played the song for her at Linda's
0: yeah.
1: at her bar, and she loved it, and she asked for it. She goes, is this out already? And I said, no, it's not. This is a couple months ago. So she's going to be the first one who gets a copy of the CD.
0: Wow.
2: Oh,
0: yeah. So she may
2: amazing.
0: Be open on Friday and Saturday.
1: Yeah.
0: If you're just tuning in, we're with Emily Scott Robinson and Andrea Von Kampen, and they're playing tonight. It's a great show called Singing Songs of Hope and Change. And you're going to be doing a song, Singing in the Round, Training Off.
1: Mm-hmm. Yeah,
0: wonderful. This is going to be so much fun. You sing so well together and play so well together. This is great.
2: Yeah, we're having a good time.
0: Yeah. Okay. Let me stop blabbing.
2: It's all good. Okay, I'm going to sing a song called Black Flag. This is a new one.

0: Just lovely. Andrea Von Kampen and Emily Scott Robinson on that. That's beautiful. Is that from Sister Moon?
1: Or? So I released Sister Moon, and then starting in January, I started to write songs sort of in response to what was going on in the world politically. And so that is when that came to be. Okay. I would say maybe like February 1st, I began writing that song. And yeah, I wrote a handful of like protest songs and just songs sort of commenting on political situations in America right now. And so that I've been releasing this summer. And that's kind of what spawned this idea to do these songs for Hope and Change, just sort of like reviving the protest song and folk singer's job in that, the commentary on what's going on, and also to, you know, fight for a better future through music and that kind of stuff.
0: Yeah. Well, you can certainly hear the hope and the positivity in it too, which is just, which is wonderful. One of your kind of early breaks was the Tiny Desk concert, correct? So tell me about that.
1: So when I got back from Belmont, I kind of hit the ground running. I still had a year left at my college, my small liberal arts college in small town Nebraska. But I had this song that I really liked, and I had a friend shoot it for me, and I submitted it. And I remember that night I submitted everything, and then I went to sleep because I like had the flu, and I slept till like 10 a.m. And then when I woke up, I had all these texts and all these messages, and this like press piece had come out that my song was the top 10 contender for the Tiny Desk contest. And I remember like I was a senior in college, and I had just started to get Spotify playlisting, and I had an NPR shout out, and I was like, wow, this is going to be such an easy career for me. Like, things are clicking. I'm still, like, I'm not even out of college. And, like, wow, things are working. Yeah. And, like, lo and behold, yes, it would be, like, 7 years before I got another NPR shout out. It was sort of a funny way to start, because I was like, well, this is a super easy career. And then it's obviously way more of a marathon. But it's kind of a funny beginning, and things really did click early on in a way that was really impactful.
0: Well, that's fantastic. I ask this because I know a lot of great artists have some period of doubt. Did you ever feel, and we of course carry the, promote the Tiny Desk concerts here, and we're always encouraging people to enter every year. And I know that people go, well, I want to, but they don't do it for different reasons, right? Did you ever have any like, oh, I'm not ready to do it, or I'm
1: no,
0: too
1: I think
0: busy.
1: I had a delusional sense of confidence. I've always said my family motto is confidence over knowledge. We are all completely delusional. Yeah. And I think that that helps a little bit, because you need to have a level of delusional thinking, I think, to do this career a little bit. Yeah.
0: That would also fit on a bumper sticker, too, or a, like,
1: confidence over knowledge. Yeah. For sure.
0: Well, that's fantastic.
1: Amazing.
0: So, well, I'm sure you'll get a lot more shout outs from NPR and other places as well.
1: For sure.
0: So that is a newer song, and that's coming, that's going to be
1: And that is out. That came out this summer.
0: Okay.
1: So, yep.
0: Terrific.
1: That's a new one.
0: So how can people find your music when they're looking for you?
1: And I would say for both of us, like anywhere you listen to music, we're on there. So YouTube, Spotify, Pandora, Apple, Amazon. We have websites. We have multiple ways to find us. You can Google either of us, and you'll be able to get to us.
2: You can buy our records on our websites. You can come to our show tonight,
1: our
2: Mill Valley.
1: We have mailing lists. We're giving out a free giveaway tonight as well.
0: Can you reveal what it is? Or is it?
2: No, you have to come. We're just deciding in the moment.
0: That's good promotion.
1: No, we cannot let you know. It's too special, actually.
0: It's too special.
2: We're so excited. I love getting, one of the great privileges of being on tour with Andrea is just getting to sit and listen to her songs.
1: Likewise. We're having such a good time, which is crazy because we didn't know each other before this tour. And combining sets and finding a way to work together for an hour and a half every night, I think there's a lot of artists who wouldn't necessarily enjoy doing that, or there'd be like a clash, and it's come together really effortlessly. It's been very cool to work together and collaborate.
0: Did you start the tour knowing you were going to be doing this together, or did you did that just sort of develop?
1: We did some pre-work to have some sort of a roadmap, but Yeah.
0: And you started in Seattle and you've been working your way down?
2: Yeah.
0: All right.
2: Mm-hmm. Seattle, yeah. Portland, Sisters, Oregon, and now Mill Valley tonight.
0: Mill Valley. And then tomorrow you're going to Felton?
2: We actually have 2 days off, which is miraculous.
1: Right. And there could not be a better place than Mill Valley.
2: Mill Valley. We're so lucky to have dear friends of mine who are hosting us. We play Felton on Wednesday, and one of the funnier parts of being a touring artist and having a career is being on social media. And Andrea and I often like trade funny stories about this, but there was a Facebook ad running for our show in Felton, Andrea. I hadn't told you this yet. And sometimes Facebook ads just make it to the wrong people.
0: Oh, sure.
2: And there were a couple comments, and several of them were like, oh, so excited for this show. And then one of the comments goes, protest music? Ugh. I like Felton Hall, but I'll be skipping this one. And you know, when I used to get comments like that early on, in the early days, I would feel hurt. And now I just like, I don't take any of that personally. I kind of laughed and I was like, I'm glad he commented because at least he has an opinion. And of course it was a guy.
1: It helps the algorithm. Yeah. Bad comments or good comments, whatever.
2: That's right. The thing. It helps more people see it. There's another guy who said, Von Kampen is my last name too. Hi, cousin. So, anyways, you might have a long-lost cousin in Felton. We're playing Wednesday night at Felton Music Hall.
0: Now, I'm not even sure where Felton is exactly.
2: It's southwest of Santa Cruz.
0: Can you play? Will you do another?
2: Absolutely.
0: I know you're performing tonight, so I don't want to tax you too much.
2: Okay.
0: Please.
2: You know, I just was thinking about, I like to kind of decide in the moment what songs to sing. And okay, the guitar's in tune again. That's good. So I wrote this song years ago. It's kind of a fan favorite. It's called Overalls, and it's the story of a World War II veteran on his deathbed and his reflections on his life and talking to his family. And, you know, our show isn't super kind of on the nose, heavy hitting political, but we do play songs that we feel have stories connected to them that reach people. Mm-hmm. And this is one of those that, you know, when I introduce it, I talk a little bit about what we fought against in World War II, which was fascism. And there was recently an executive order that Trump signed, one of the many, saying that Antifa, which stands for anti-fascist, was like he was classifying as a terrorist organization. And I thought, that is so funny. There's actually nothing more fascist than doing that. And I mean, there are plenty of things that are very fascist, but I think we should just be really aware mm-hmm. of the shifts in our communities, mm-hmm. of the desire for people of certain political ideologies. And this goes for people on the left and the right to feel righteous and to feel more comfortable with majority rule than with dialogue and understanding each other and the hard work of democracy. And so I like to bring this song out and, you know, remind people like what our grandparents, parents, grandparents, great grandparents actually fought for. So this is called Overalls.

0: Yeah, outstanding. That's beautiful. Emily Scott Robinson and Andrea on Campin and overalls. It's beautiful. Mm-hmm. Now, let me ask you, are your grandparents still alive?
1: They,
0: and have
1: they
0: you played
1: are.
0: That for them?
1: And yeah, they are. And I am, my grandparents were teenagers. They were in middle and high school when during World War II. So they were a little bit too young to serve over there. They were always very supportive of my music, and this song is actually directly a story of the father of a friend of mine who's a little older, and she had told me about, I used to be a Spanish interpreter, that was one of my jobs before I was a musician, and as I was just getting started, and I worked at a hospital in Tennessee on the OBGYN and labor and delivery floors, and I worked with this wonderful doctor. She was so awesome, and she was from this family, and her dad passed away as we were working together, and she told me that he had asked to be buried in his overalls with a pack of cigarettes and a lighter, and that he wanted them to sing Amazing Grace at his memorial service, but not all six verses, because he wasn't going to sit through that. And when she told me this story, I just thought, this is the best story about this generation. You know, like, so practical, and somebody who got the gift that many people who served didn't get, right, of the rest of a life and a family and kids, and how he was ready at the end, and he was grateful for what he'd had, and I just thought it was such a beautiful story, and I really wanted to write a song about it.
0: I'm glad you did. That was beautiful.
1: Thanks.
0: Now, Andrea, I remember your parents, teachers and musician, is that right?
1: And
0: were they encouraging for you to go into music, or was it?
2: Totally.
0: Not, yeah.
2: In fact, there were no other options. Like a lot of people talk to me about like their parents didn't want them to go into music. People who have parents who like work jobs that make money, and they, they were really encouraged to not do that and to do the thing that was stable. But in my family, it's always been very artistic, and everybody kind of had, and a lot of my family sort of teaches, so that's a nice stable way to make art. Like my dad's a choir director, and so a lot of his creativity goes into his choir.
0: Right.
2: And my brother teaches at the University of Lincoln. He teaches like music theory, and he directs the local jazz choir, but he also does a lot of composing and arranging. So just like a lot of people finding a way to make art and, you know, be able to be creative in a lot of different ways. So by the time I came around and was like, I want to make music, it was like, well, yeah, well, what else are you going to do? Like, you have no other practical skills, so you might as well get going on this.
0: That's
2: great. So it was the complete opposite of what a lot of people face, and I was really lucky for that.
0: Have they given you direction at times, like about, oh, you should be doing this kind of music, or don't do
2: no,
0: that?
2: No, not my parents. My dad is the first person who taught me how to play guitar. So we started learning James Taylor songs, and he would teach me that, and so he was influential in that way. And then my brother David, really early on, kind of encouraged me to do a lot of jazz type things, and I did like vocal jazz choirs and all states and all that kind of stuff, and so I was really into jazz for a while, but it was more just sort of like, I'm into this, you know, who can help me? And it was very collaborative. Like, there's very little you should do this, you should do that, although when it comes to arranging my music, my brother has very specific ideas of what should be done, and we sometimes clash on that, but that's so like in the weeds that there were no overarching, like, do this or do that kind of rules.
0: So you learned on James Taylor, and have you ever met James Taylor?
2: No.
0: Is there?
2: But I think he follows me on Instagram, and I follow him.
0: Oh, cool.
2: So, and he's commented a couple times.
0: Getting
2: so, I mean, I'm getting as close as I can.
0: He's not calling you cousin.
2: not yet. I mean, Lord knows I'm trying.
0: Is there somebody you would love to meet, you're almost afraid to meet, like a musician who you've held in such esteem?
2: And I mean, probably Paul Simon. I'm a huge Paul Simon fan, so that would be terrifying and exciting.
0: Wonderful. Well, I'm sure you will. You'll meet everybody. Probably a couple times. You'll meet him twice.
2: I hope so.
0: Two or three times.
2: I hope so.
0: Will you do another song for us?
2: Yeah.
0: All right.
2: Do you want to do Before I Buy a Gun?
1: Yes, let's do it.
0: Oh.
2: Okay, so this is a song I wrote this winter, and it became it became a song in my mind because I was driving and my friend called me and we were talking about just the state of the world and how, you know, frightened we were becoming of just where we were headed as a country. And she said, you know, we've been talking and we think we want to buy guns. And this is not a weird thing in Nebraska. Like, this is
1: same in Colorado. Right, right. Yeah, yeah.
2: But I just had the thought in my mind, like, before I resort to buying guns, I want to get to know the neighbors. I want to get to know the people in my life. And it's not, you know, don't have guns. It's not, this isn't like an anti-gun song. You know, I am for gun control, but like, I'm not trying to take away your hunting rifle. It's more about, instead of, you know, how can we stock up and protect ourselves and our own families and just become very insular? How can we get to know the people around us and get to know people who think differently than us? So that's the point of this song.

0: Wonderful. Andrea Von Campen and Emily Scott Robinson, they're performing tonight at the Sweetwater Music Hall. Thank you so much for sharing your music with us today.
1: Thank you for having us on this.
0: Anytime. Come on back.
1: Misty Sunday morning.
0: I love mist and rainy days.
2: This is such a great station.
1: This
2: has been so amazing.
1: I must say, this is the cleanest and nicest radio station I've ever walked into.
2: Likewise.
1: And also, we're so grateful. And one thing I want to say about the show tonight, you know, it's Songs for Hope and Change, but it's not stuffy. Mm-hmm. And we're not going to hit you over the
2: It'll
1: head.
2: It'll be very fresh.
1: You won't
2: even know what's happening to you.
1: Yeah, it's going to, to be quite honest, our show is really funny. We tell a lot of funny stories. Mm-hmm. And it's fun. And a big part of the feeling of Hope and Change is just being in a room all together with
2: community.
1: Other people.
2: Yeah. Yep.
1: And so
2: get offline, see people in real life.
0: Mm-hmm.
2: There'll be no AI generated anything. So it'll be very human.
0: Yeah, yeah.
1: Very human.
0: Yes.
1: Yeah.
0: Great. Well, I'll leave you with this text from a listener who said, wanted me to share this with you. Joni would be proud. I wish I could telephone her and Brandi Carlile to listen to your musical guests. They are projecting their awesome, authentic, talented selves.
2: Oh my gosh,
1: wow.
2: That's so sweet.
1: Thank you so much, listener. That is so kind.
2: We are honored.
1: Really take that to heart. And we're about halfway through the tour and a little underslept. And so
0: yes.
1: I get kind of emotional, to be honest, when I haven't slept quite enough. And
0: right.
1: So that's very, very moving.
2: Emily's been in tears this entire time.
1: Yeah, I know. I'm like, thank you. That brought tears to my eyes.
0: Well, thank you for coming in. And stay in touch.
1: Yes,
0: we will see you again. And a long and wonderful career you have ahead, I'm sure. And thank you.
1: Thank you so much.
0: On behalf of all our listeners today.
1: Thank you, Michael.
0: All right. Emily Scott Robinson, Andrea Von Campen, thank you again.

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1: 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And this is Will Woods with Crossing Borders.

Hey, fun sounds there, huh? Yeah, here's Will Woods with you on KRCB-FM on Crossing Borders, checking out music of the world. And today we're going to be hanging out in Kenya. But man, I just want to shout out to Ben Michael O'Brien's show. That was so beautiful. Andrea Van Camp and Emily Scott Robinson. Wow. I was, sometimes I hear singers like that, and it just gives me chills, you know. I'm literally like, yeah, it's really a thrill. So thank you for that. He's not here, right? I walked into the studio and there's a recorded show. Usually we get to say hi to each other and, you know, catch up on the cheese may or whatever. But hey, happy to be here with you. It is a kind of a overcast, chilly spring day here in Sonoma County, but we're going to be sharing some bright, lively sounds from Kenya. Really, really fun guitar-driven music. I've got some really excellent traditional music to weave in as well, which I thought you might dig. Sometimes I talk about African music as if I really know anything, but one thing I observe or that occurred to me, right, is you encounter these bands that are really large, 12 or 15 people is like not terribly unusual, and even if the band's a little bit smaller, it's like everyone's got a little piece of the groove, everyone's got their little part, and so Professor Woods here, kind of has this idea that I'm sure is not original, but the idea that a pop band would have the same kinds of sensibilities as so to speak the country music that they might have grown up with, or the village music, and there's lots of amazing community music that's been recorded in what we might call more primary settings. I should just play you one from the None Such Explorer series, East Africa, Ceremonial and Folk Music. This is 100 people dancing.

0: Yonder,
1: what a
0: young,

Well, let me know what you're doing.

Yeah. That's some great stuff there. From the None Such Explorer series LP, which young Dr. Woods here has left over from buying it back around 1976 or something. Africa Ceremonial and Folk Music, recorded in Uganda, Kenya, and Tanzania. And that was Enanga. And this is one of these things where they, you know, they, here's how they describe it. The seven-stringed Enanga is played by a blind Ocholi singer accompanied by his friend and wife. We came upon these musicians unexpectedly during a journey through the bush to Gulu. Yeah, so amazing stuff, huh? You know, just the virtuosity of the harp, the speed, and just the kind of, just the beautiful music of that groove, and then the singing, and then the way his friend would do some vocal stuff, and then I guess had some kind of whistle handy, and the wife would chime in as well. Really cool. I love that kind of traditional stuff. And before that, we heard again from Issa Juma, who is the artist we started the our show with today. This tune called Mpita Njia, from the excellently named CD World Defeats the Grandfathers. And before that, we heard Amina Maliza Masomo from Western Jazz Band, name of the group, the CD Songs of Happiness, Poison, and Ululation. These are some really excellent CDs that that I scored from. Stearns is the publisher, I think, on this one, right? I know it's on that. Yeah. Yeah. They did these really beautifully, you know, the art on them is really cool, and wonderful, wonderful selections. And that's where we are today, right? We're checking out music of Kenya, a little bit of maybe Uganda, Tanzania, which are around that neck of the woods. And yeah, I'm digging it a lot. And we heard the Western Jazz Band play Amina Maliza Masomo. And then we heard from the East Africa Ceremonial and Folk Music giant, before that we'd heard this giant dance ensemble, right? The drums and people dancing. That was a really powerful, powerful track. Warriors were, you know, kind of at the heart of that thing, right? People celebrating their martial prowess. Yeah, so here we are, your local public radio. Thanks to those that gave yesterday on Public Media Giving Days, May 1st and 2nd. If you missed out on that, feel free to hop on at krcb.org/join. And we're very happy to be on the receiving end of your generous support. Keeps us doing the cool stuff we do, right? We have no commercials or corporate agendas. It's just, you know, trusted reporting, a better understanding of the world, and music that brings people together, which is what we're about on this show. Crossing borders, just playing music from around the world. I'm so lucky to share this show with Amy and Linda Joy, who bring their own sensibilities and their own knowledge of world music. And people often say, oh, you do a lot, you do the African stuff, right? And I do love African music, but I try to branch out. You know, last week was all Bollywood, a show designed to torture my one of my favorite listeners, Randall, who does not like Bollywood music, but I really dug it. Anyway, yeah, today we're just into this, you know, this part of Africa that people travel to because, you know, the amazing animals are there, right? It's the kind of safari country that people will go to see animals. But man, the music from that part of the world is not to be believed. And one thing I'll say I really like about Kenyan pop music, I mean, listen with me and tell me if
I don't think I'm wrong, but it's like a lot of music I love in Africa will do, like for instance from Zimbabwe, I really love Thomas Mfumo, and he'll kind of hit a groove and then that's it, right? Like he plays that groove through the whole song and then the tune ends. But in Kenya, they seem to have an aesthetic or a practice or a style where they kind of start with one groove and then they have a little transition into something else. Sometimes it's kind of the same groove, but approached differently. It might be a little faster, or the percussion might be different, or the guitar lines might change. But see if you notice that kind of thing. This tune that I'm going to play next is one of my favorites. It is in the mode in the West that we would call Lydian, right? Like a regular, scale would be da da da da da da da da, right? Da people da da da da da da da da da, right? Bum bum bum bum bum bum bum bum bum bum bum. That fourth note, bum bum bum bum bum. But Lydian goes like bum bum bum bum bum. Da da donkey ba, beautiful, kind of a, for me, very ethereal, kind of uplifting sound. Ba ba ba ba ba. Yeah. Anyway, I'm not going to try to sing Happy Birthday in Lydian, but I am going to play you this tune in Lydian called Shida from the Western jazz band. These are songs from Dar es Salaam Dancing Club, 1973 to 1975, and I hope you dig it.

Great stuff. Yeah. Listening there to the L'Orchestra Moja One, their tune Dunia Ni Dwara, parts one and two. So they did both parts together. Not sure if they did that as maybe a 45 where you could flip it over and hear part two, or maybe it was actually released as a long tune like that. I don't know, but I dug it. And before that, we heard the famous and that was from the CD, wonderful Stern's CD collection called Urgent Jumping, East African Musiki Wa Dansi Classics. And before that, we heard from another great collection out of print, Guitar Paradise of East Africa. The famous Nyuhururu boys played Indige Tikia Nini. And before that, I was making a big deal about how Shida was a Lydian tune, but the more I listen, I think I'm off base there. Is once again an example. You may be shocked to learn this, but there's a lot of times when I actually don't know what I'm talking about. My wife, I love my wife so much, and she, put up with me being a know-it-all just very innocently for a lot of years, and then she said, I'd like to go back to school. She got herself a PhD, and you know what? That was the end of me winning any kind of argument, and she started really listening to me and going like, okay, wait a second, that doesn't make sense. What are you saying? And she figured out that I actually, was doing a tremendous amount of mansplaining and had no idea what I was talking about half the time. That's just the sad fate of being married to me. 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And we so appreciate your support of public radio. Thank you very, very much for your support of public media in general, ladies and gentlemen. And you are the heroes of this whole operation. And we're going to get back into more music from Kenya here on Crossing Borders. Your host, Will Woods, I got a few LPs and I've got some CDs and I might go on the internet, but I don't know, man. I love my 20th century media. And I found this, there's this one track I want to play for you just because it's a rare recording, right? From Africa Ceremonial and Folk Music on Nonesuch Explorer Series. The LP is probably not terribly rare. I mean, you can find this in CD form or online. But this song check this out, the El Molo Hippo song. On the southern shores of Lake Rudolph live the almost extinct El Molo. At the present time, the younger members are intermarrying with the Samburu, and many of the elders are dying of disease. This very rare hippopotamus hunting song is sung by elders who remember the old days when they went hunting in a place very far away. They praise the hippo, recalling which warriors have killed one and who has brought back the ears and tail as proof. The style of singing is unique to the El Molo. So we're definitely going to do a truckload more flowing, beautiful pop music from Kenya, but I also want to give you a taste of some of this incredible, traditional stuff, because it's kind of the roots of what we're listening to, right? And so I thought you might dig it. Let's check it out.

0: Hay que estar recogiendo un marrón, ya.
1: Ya va, ya.

Yeah, great stuff there, huh? Interesting, isn't it? Kind of a, how to say, a Afrobeat sound there, you know, almost like it came out of Nigeria, but from far afield over in Africa, that was the, how to say, what is that band called? Give me a second here. The Orchestra Congo Internationale and the tune Nakupenda Sana. From the CD Urgent Jumping. And really dig this CD a lot. I don't see it around. And the other CD I've been pulling tracks from, A Guitar Paradise of East Africa from Earthworks, is very much out of print. So I thought, hey, man, I got some cool stuff to share with my peeps. Before that, we heard Sukuma bin Ungaro, Mama Kamale. Mama Kamale, Mama Kamale. I love those tunes where guys just start talking and telling stories. I have no idea what they're talking about, but I like the rhythm of the speech. And, you know, you wonder, like, is he complaining about this person? Is he maybe praising her? That would be kind of a traditional thing in this part of the world, right? Praise songs for cool people. And we heard a Rose Atieno from the Kaoma Boys Band off of Urgent Jumping. Man, that guitar work was crazy. And that I was listening to just the speed and the cleanliness, you know, the precision of the guitar playing. And this whole, you know, guitar-driven band tradition in Kenya is very much like you find in a lot of parts of Africa, Zimbabwe, West Africa, Congo, you know, where guitar players will come up with little melodies. They're not even riffs, right? They're really just little repetitive melodies that define the groove, right? Define the song, define both the rhythm and the harmony of the song. And then everyone kind of wraps around those. And usually there's at least two, sometimes three, guitar players. And, you know, like nobody's playing chords. No one's playing like, you know, a power chord to define, like, where are we in this tune? They're playing these little melodies that interlock and interweave and create this beautiful polyphonic texture, which I just love it. And also, very, very much, you know, a kind of a tradition where, you know, you wouldn't play the same thing over and over and over and over again. You would play it a bunch, but you would change it in small ways, which is arguably part of the African aesthetic, right? You know, when you're getting into these long tunes that are like 10 minutes long, it's like, how are players changing their lines as they move through it? And that was one of the complaints among, you know, like ethnomusicologists that would go and record maybe somebody playing a thumb piano or a harp or something like that somewhere in Africa. And I get that their technology was really limited, right? They didn't have digital equipment. They had like tapes or, you know, maybe even something even more basic than that. And so, you know, it was really limited, like how much time they could dedicate to an individual player or singer. And so they would just get little tastes of things, and you would never hear like the full development of the song where, you know, things are changing over the course of, you know, 5 or 10 minutes. And we heard again from Sukuma bin Ungaro, a tune called Sukuma Songa. And then we heard that crazy, the old men singing in Lake Rudolph in Kenya. Very, you know, this kind of style of music that's disappearing. They're just kind of yelling out stuff and praising hunters that had gone after hippopotami. The hippopotamus, nothing that you want to trifle with, right? They are legendarily fierce. And
you know, you would think like, oh, it's not a tiger, you know, it's in the water, what could it do? They are immensely powerful and extremely dangerous. So in case, like, why am I talking about this? In case I have any, you know, foolhardy folks out there that are thinking, yeah, you know, man, I'm gonna check out if I see a hippo, maybe I'll say hi. My advice, don't. Yeah, just watch respectfully from afar. But yeah, don't get in there and say hi, because they're just not, they don't want to talk to you. They want you to hold back and be respectful. I have a really pretty track lined up from Kenya, some traditional music off the Nonesuch LP that I brought with me today. And these are lullabies being sung to children by some, you know, some grown-ups. And they call it a soothing song. And one of the lyrics says, music is a trick to stop the child from crying. And they imitate sounds of the wildlife around them to help the baby sleep, including birds.

Yeah.

All right, cool stuff there. Huh? That was Fitina from the original Zengela band, from a just very nondescript Music of Africa CD collection I bought down at, where was it? Down at a big CD emporium in the Haight. I forget its name. Before that, we heard Mgeni Mali Yare Yore from Orchestra Super Volcano from Kenya Special. And Daniel Owino Misiani and Shirati Band have a CD called Benga Blast. I love every track on it. That was Okot Atari, which translates to Okot is super cool. And we heard another tune from Kenya Special, the Eagles' Lupopo Se Serere. And that pretty kind of lullaby music from Kenya early on. Hey, it's been fun hanging out with you this afternoon. Your host, Will Woods, here on Crossing Borders, where we listen to music of the world. And today it's been all about Kenya, beautiful flowing guitar grooves and some fun primary music that I thought you might enjoy getting your ears stretched with. And always a pleasure and a privilege to be here at the station sharing wonderful music with you. And I thought we could listen to one more. This is a love song from the famous Nyahururu Boys from the collection Kenya Special. Let's listen to this guy.

that became a hit. It's so beautiful. It's like the beginnings of reggae or something. 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This is Will Woods with Crossing Borders.

Welcome to Diaspora Dance Party on Sonoma County's NPR station 104.9. I'm Sherry, Boricua de Corazón, an honor given to me by some Puerto Ricans. It means a Puerto Rican of the heart, because I fell in love with the culture through classmates in Philly and living on the island in high school. I'm a dancing addict, no matter what genre, but in this show, you'll get my favorites from the African diaspora, focusing mostly on música tropical, of which salsa is a part. It's that polyrhythmic Latino stuff based on clave, an African-based rhythm brought to this hemisphere as a result of the transatlantic slave trade. Some shows, I will focus on the rhythms of my rich African-American heritage, as well as other parts of the African diaspora.

Hola. Bienvenidos. You just heard Plástico. That's back in the day from Ruben Blades. Or really, it's Ruben Blades. I went to a lecture by him in Colorado back in the day, talking about the political circumstances in his country of origin. Very political-minded person. It's a perfect backdrop for today's show. He sang with Fania All-Stars first, and he ended up on his own doing very, very well. My Afro-Panamanian friend and I both drove a long way to go see him because he's so important politically, trying to help Panama out back in those days. And in this lyric, this song, he's throwing a stone at fake people. Plus, you might notice that he shouts out many Latino countries.

0: Gracias, Curazao.
1: Llorarás was from the Sergio George Salsa Giants concert from 2014. That was Oscar de León. You can hear that song in another way if you'd like. It's pretty easy to find because it was super popular. Before him is Pa'l Mundo Entero by La Excelencia. They're from New York, New Yorican energy, and Oscar de León is Venezolano. And you'll notice that these songs also do a shout out to Latino culture and countries.

La Salsa Vive, that means salsa lives, is by Tito Nieves. And in that song, he actually calls out individuals that have been crucial to the giant progress of salsa as a type of music. And like Frankie Ruiz, who really left us way too early, and other people that are important to the sounds like that. And before that was Cielo de Tambores, that means the heaven of drums or drum heaven, by Grupo Niche. They are Colombianos, Afro-Colombianos, and that was from 1999, that was a way back, but I loved it that they kind of held up the traditions of African drumming. The beautiful faces of my black people is one of the phrases in this song. That's why it's important to go ahead and go online and look up the lyrics of these songs. Most of the time, especially with these, because that was 1990, they probably will be online to look up and be able to read it in English if you need to.

You know what's cool about this song, La Salsa de Verdad? It means the real salsa, and there's a reason for the song to have that title. Orquesta Borinque is run by Bill Ortega. Those are folks with a foot in the Bay Area, roots in the Bay Area. Really good and local, and let's give them a shout out. Before that was Mi Tierra. That's Gloria Estefan giving the shout out to her original country of Cuba, although she's been in the Florida area for quite a few years. And you are listening to NPR Station 104.9 in Sonoma County. We are lucky to have Sherry's Diaspora Dance Party as an excuse to do shout outs to all of the cultures that contribute to this fun stuff.

Well, if you've been listening to Sherry's Diaspora Dance Party long enough, you'll realize that I always try to tell you when something came from, wherever it came from. This is 2004, wow, a while back, but the Black Eyed Peas were hot then, and they did this song, Latin Girls. The lead singer is Jaime Luis Gomez. He's known by Tabu now, and he was influenced by the Native American rock group called Redbone. Part of it is that he's part Shoshone because of his grandma, and he's Mexicano too. Both of his parents were born in Mexico, apparently, and he's from the L.A. area, so California, yeah. Before that is Latinos. And you know what? Proyecto Uno was one of the first groups that I learned about that was New Yorican-oriented and kind of mixing up the R&B funk and the Latin thing, too. Oh, man, Latino stuff is everything, everywhere, everybody, and you have to dance to this. Come on.

that was Latin Active. I will never forget the first time I heard that song. It was at an outdoor party with a female DJ, which at that time was kind of odd. And we're talking about 1990. The group is Lighter Shade of Brown. And there is a female rapper in there, which is something we didn't hear much back then. And her name is Teardrop. So, yeah, I don't know. This was so fun. I hope you liked it. And guess what coming up is Con los años que me quedan. And that's by Gloria Estefan. And I'll tell you the story about that when the song's over.

0: There's a pretty interesting story behind con los años que me quedan. It means with the years we have left, or I have left with you. Gloria Estefan wrote this song for her husband, is what I've understood. And the lyrics are beautiful. One more time, I'm encouraging you to write the lyrics down in a search online and read the lyrics. It's so beautiful. It's so beautiful. And I think I'm trying to make the point here that much in this music that's just danceable to a lot of people has really deep message and things that's important and things that are fun and very culturally anchored ways. And to be interested in where stuff comes from helps us know and support each other. So yes, Sherry's Diaspora Dance Party on Sonoma County's NPR station 104.9 is offering you a lot of things that help us be brothers and sisters. And I know you know right now we need that. So yeah, salsa culture, shout out. Hasta la próxima.
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2: My name is Elliot Lee Dom. I consider myself a huge KRCB booster because I find its value in the community to be very high. I would equate becoming a more significant donor to a very simple example. 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I see people who park outside of the park, some of them in very nice cars, so they don't have to pay the entry fee or the parking fee. 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
2: And I'm Ana Maria Sayer. Let the chisme begin. Felix, I actually have chisme this week and I'm really, really, really very excited about it.
1: Okay, I'm ready.
2: So as you know, I decided to just randomly go to Bogota for a weekend because Milo Jota was performing in Bogota. I haven't actually seen him in one of his concerts on this tour. I really wanted to, so I was like, I have to figure out a date that works. Bogota, for whatever reason, I guess made sense. He played two nights, sold out, at the Movistar Arena. He's touring all arenas. He did a stadium in Peru, so really big shows. And I went to the show, Felix, and I was like, oh my God, this show gives me hope for the youth, for the future. It was really like one of the most stunning crowd experiences. I would maybe even say it rivaled or was not more impressive, like energetically, than Bad Bunny's residency.
1: Wow.
2: The energy of the public, and specifically the way that they stayed with him energetically, it was like they sang every word to every song. They do every single song. And he starts on his trap stuff, and then he goes and he takes you on this whole journey through this latest album that's all very folkloric. And still, they're screaming every single word. These, like, 15-year-old kids in Colombia screaming every word to the folkloric songs of a 19-year-old kid from Argentina. And they're literally, Felix, singing collectively Mercedes Sosa. And then all of a sudden, you pivot, and 2 seconds later, they're moshing to his trap songs. To me, if you ever want to say that the youth of today don't care or that they don't value good art or that they aren't complex, like to see that, to witness how excited they were, it was like irrespective of whether it was folkloric sounds or, quote, like urban or contemporary sounds, they were excited, emotional, involved, engaged. It was really beautiful, Felix, really beautiful.
1: I wonder what that says on a very deep level about what's going on with young people in Latin America right now, specifically Bogota.
2: Well, I don't think it's specifically Bogota. And that's where I think it gets interesting. And actually, that leads quite nicely into the first track that I brought today, because I brought in a few songs off of the new record of another Argentine rapper. His name is Trueno. He's been around longer than Milo Jota has, but is still pretty young. I'm going to play you one of the songs from his album and then we can kind of get into it. So this album is called Turrazo and this song is called X Unas Llantas.

0: Chopped and Screwed Tango.
1: Yeah.
2: Wow.
1: With bars like that also, because he has an amazing flow. And he always has, I mean, Felix, he started like in the really early streets of Argentina, like rap battles type of scene. Like he very much comes from, you know, the barrio. The thing about Argentina is obviously we know them quite well for the role that they have played, the fundamental role that they've played in the proliferation of rock en español. But they have also always had a really important developing hip-hop and rap scene. And what artists like Trueno and now Milo J, although Milo J has also, you know, moved away from that, but not, you know, he still holds it true to himself, is they've put Argentina on the map for those things as well, which I think are feeling like a very fitting expression right now for what it is that they're doing. Trueno specifically, to me, is one of the most impressive young rappers in Latin America right now, maybe like the most impressive. He, every single album he's released, Felix, it's like, I hear that record and I'm like, oh my God, this is invention. This is something different. His last record was kind of this like homage to hip hop across all the Americas. He brought in a lot of like R&B concept into it, a lot of kind of American rap kind of sounds. This record is much more firmly rooted in South America. It has some Caribbean elements. He brings in a good amount of funk, too. He always loves to play with funk, but it's Argentina. You can hear it. And I want to play you another track from this record because it is with our very own Milo J. This song is the two of them, and it's called Pumas.

0: You know, with few exceptions, my own personal preference for hip-hop is always from Latin America, because the background music that they use, the beats, is just a little more creative than what I hear in other places. But that's just me and my hip-hop tastes.
1: And what you hear in there, Felix, is that very much traditional Andean indigenous, yep, you know, instrumentation and sound. It's signature of Milo Jota. I mean, talking about that concert, right? Like, he has a moment where that flute that you hear, there's like a whole flute solo of exactly that, like traditional indigenous Andean flute, and people are screaming, like these young Colombian kids are screaming at this flute solo. And I think what's fascinating to me, Felix, to your earlier point, is artists like Trueno and artists like Milo Jota, it's so natural to them to incorporate these elements, these concepts. What they're talking about too in the song is like fighting for who they are, for where they're from. And I tried to ask, you know, Milo, why? I was like, why do you do this type of like folkloric thing, the traditional thing, talking about, he talks so much about the importance of identity and home and family. And he was so lax. He was so nonchalant about it. He was like, I don't know, I just like do it. Like, that's just something I have to do. Like, it was very just like, you know, we talk about a Benito, for example, who had to go on this journey and then come home in this new generation. To answer your earlier question, Felix, it feels like they were raised en fuego, like not just Colombia, but all of Latin America. Like, they were raised in this fire. And so it's just in the music without thinking about it. Like, they don't think about it. It's just there.
0: You know, curiously, just the other night, I saw this great band also from Argentina, the Argentine Orchestra of Indigenous Instruments and New Technologies. The version that I saw was strictly all indigenous instruments and a lot of those flutes. Their thing is from all over Latin America, all over the Spanish-speaking world, Central, even North America. But that specifically that night, I heard the flutes that I heard in this track right now.
1: Yeah, Trueno specifically, he brought in so many legends from rock en español. Andrés Calamaro, Piti Álvarez. I mean, these are like big names. He has on this particular song, it's the last song I'm going to play you, it's called Uruguay. He brings out the legendary singer Rubén Rada, 82 years old, Felix. He's singing on this song. Damn.

0: That was a couple of tracks off the new Trueno album, Durazo.
1: I'm trying to think of a segue to my first track. And you know what? There is no segue. Let's just get right to it. I'm bringing in some music from New Mexico.
0: All right.
1: Right? Which stands out not only in the Spanish-speaking world here in the United States, but also in terms of Spanish language music, because New Mexico is its own little world, right? There's a band called Lon Piñon. They've been doing this music of northern New Mexico for about 10 years. We're going to hear more about that music and the band, but first, let's hear a track from their upcoming album. This track is called El Tecolote.

Music from New Mexico, for me, is both familiar and distinct, right? The history of that part of the Southwest, it places New Mexico at the crossroads of, like, Mexican cultures, indigenous cultures, European immigrants, white Americans. That's the history, and the folklore and the music is slightly different than neighboring Arizona and Texas and Colorado and Utah, the places where it all connects. And then when you get to the 20th century, you add things like Western swing, African-American musical influences. Man, New Mexico really stands out on its own. And this band, Lone Piñon, calls itself a string band. So there's fiddles, upright bass, guitars, vihuelas, accordions. And they remind me of a group like Los Sensotles in California and other folk groups where there is no desire for crossover. It's strictly a group expressing and building on that culture.

0: I've heard before, but not quite. And we talk a lot about, too, you know, when we think about the other side of the border, right across the border, really, from New Mexico, and we think about, you know, Banda, in the specific region of the mountains and all of these things, it is kind of very European in nature, too, is something we've talked about. And that's some of what I heard with some of the tempo, the instrumentation, but it's all interconnected, obviously. Super interesting.
1: Music from New Mexico with the band Lompiñón. Their album is coming out at the end of May. It's going to be called Hot Carne Seca. And we heard a track called El Tecolote.
0: Okay, so my next pick, actually, Felix, kind of very nicely transitions from what you just did. It's like if we're talking about like Mexican plus something else or like a variant on Mexican, these both fall into that category. So I'm going to play you a little bit of this track first without saying anything. Okay. This song is called Mi Superona.

0: Okay, explain. What? Oh my God, this like flamenco Mexican regional. Oh my God, okay. Talk to me.
1: I will explain. So this is the debut album from a duo named Chanela Clica. And that song was called Mi Superona. Now, Chanela Clica is a duo from Spain, from Madrid, who became very good friends with a certain Karin León.
0: Oh my God.
1: Now, if you'll remember, Karin León and Pucho Setengana are really good friends. They've collaborated on a couple Música Mexicana flamenco type of tracks. Through this process, Karin León becomes obsessed with flamenco and he starts talking with all these Spanish producers and they're like, there's just such an incredible, you know, marriage between what is Spanish music and Mexican music and maybe we can make something. So they fly out this whole crew of Spanish producers and their whole crew, they specialize in making flamenco music, to Hermosillo.
0: In northern Mexico.
1: Where they create an album called Puro Chanela, and it's all collabs. They brought in all these Música Mexicana, banda singers, and it's all these collabs that fuse exactly this, literally find those fusion points of flamenco music and Música Mexicana. It is such an amazing album, Felix. So this track in particular features Lia Cali. I don't know if you remember her. She came in and sang with Eladio Carrion, the Puerto Rican rapper. She's a Spanish singer. Beautiful, beautiful voice. It features Israel Fernandez, Adriel Favela, who's a huge, huge Mexican singer. It's like all of these crazy pieces coming together. I don't even know where to begin about this record, but I am going to play you one more song that's actually not off of this record because now, of course, this whole world of fusion has bled into other people's music. So Adriel Favela has an album that's going to be coming out called Cobra, and he released a song that has very much the style, includes Chanela Clica, and it's called Amor de Traficantes.

0: what you're hearing is legendary Spanish rapper Mala Rodriguez, one of the like most instrumental female rappers in Spain, rapping over a corrido tumbado with flamenco elements. Like, what?
1: You know, my first reaction is, you know, you saw me with my mouth open, just completely like, what is this? This is incredible.

0: incredible. And the other thing that I was thinking about is, it was just something I saw recently, and it was an old TikTok video of someone complaining about Rosalia and cultural appropriation. It swerved into, you know, the colonizers and all the history and all that stuff. And while all that stuff is legitimate, this is that moment where the Mexican artists are like, you know what? Screw that colonization stuff and that attitude. Let's bring it on. Let's, like, Spanish blood is part of the Mexican existence. So these guys are bringing that music together in a way that is just completely blowing my mind. This is really some of the most amazing stuff I've heard ever. I'm blown away. That mixture, it works perfectly, man.
1: We heard a song off of the new Chanelaclica album, as well as a song from the upcoming new Adriel Favela album.
0: Ana, we're going to start this next segment with my hidden hip-hop roots, okay? The iconic hip-hop group Cypress Hill has a new record coming out. It's their first ever in Spanish. This particular track features Mellow Man Ace. This track is called Campeones. Check it out.

0: divertirse.
1: Sonidero. Sonidero, Felix.
2: Right?
1: Cool.
2: Yeah.
1: That's what that is.
2: You know, we've talked about Latinos in the earliest days of hip-hop here on the show, and they were one of the earliest examples of using Spanish language in hip-hop with their track Latin Lingo back in 1991. This is what that sounded like, real quick.

0: You know, Cypress Hill was here for a Tiny Desk in 2023, and I had a chance to talk to Sendog, and he was really interested in returning to Cuba to explore his roots, because he and his brother, Melo Manes, they were born in Pinal del Río in the 1960s, and their family came here to the United States on the West Coast. And when you also consider that Be Real is Chicano, Eric Bobo, who joined in 1994, is New Yorican. He's the son of pioneering Latin percussionist Willie Bobo. Their bona fides as a Latin hip-hop band is, you can't argue with that. What fascinates me is the Latin presence is not, like, it's not prominent. You can hear it in this stuff right here, but it's just a part of the DNA of their individual expression. You could hear so many things, like you said, sonidero, you hear accordions, you hear all this stuff, the Spanish language, the reference, the colloquialisms. The whole record is like this, Ana. It's really a fascinating exploration of their roots for the first time since they debuted back in the 90s.
1: But this, I mean, this to me feels really like, this is the sound, like this is what you would find, right, if you go out to like a cumbia party in Mexico City, let's say, like incorporating like hip hop sonidero, like that is the sound of that. It has such a strong legacy. It's been incorporated in a lot of ways. It kind of reminds me of almost like a Camilo Lara, por ejemplo, something like that. But it's rich own genre, like the mix of cumbia and hip hop that doesn't really find its way, I think, into the mainstream that often, but it's so widely heard and known. Really, really beautiful track.
0: That track was called Campeones. It features Melo Man Ace. The album's called Dios Bendiga. It's going to come out in July, so they'll sprinkle out a few more singles along the way. The band is Cypress Hill.
1: Okay, so obviously I'm going back to Brazil.
0: Oh my God.
1: Felix, get used to it. Because, oh my God, every time I go to look for good music, I'm sorry. This artist, his name is Leo Midea, and this track is called...

So, Lido Miden, born in Rio de Janeiro, now lives in Barcelona. So a lot of his music, actually, speaking of Spanish fusion, incorporates a lot of Spanish sound. This is his sixth album that he's released. He's been releasing music since 2014. And what I love about his sound, I mean, this is an album that's three different languages. It incorporates everything. I mean, he describes his music as being kind of global. It's fun. It feels like you're in Rio. It feels like you're in the summer, but it still has kind of like a lot of these more deep and traveled sonic elements. So I'm going to play you one more song. It's called Praia Vermelha do Sul.

0: I mean, how could you not smile listening to that?
1: Literally.
0: Okay.
1: No, it's great. It's happy. It's party. It's summer. It's fun. Those were a few songs from the new Leo Mideia album, Noticias de Puglia.
0: Okay, keep your Portuguese handy.
1: Oh, no.
0: Okay.
1: What Portuguese?
0: My last track today is also Brazilian music. This is a track from a group called Mandinga Beat, and this features the percussionist Victoria dos Santos. This track is called Criança Rica.

0: Okay, this is from a record label called Putumayo. And from since 1963, they have been releasing music from around the world, and they lean heavily on folk traditions. Their latest album is called Afro Roots, and it's a compilation of music and artists from the Salvador region of Brazil. And this particular band, Mandinga Beat, is a Brazil-African collective that explores all kinds of stuff. I've listened to all the tracks on this record, and you just can't go wrong. This particular track was called Criança Rica, featuring Mandinga Beat with Victoria dos Santos. You have been listening to Alt Latino from NPR Music. Our audio editor is Noah Caldwell.
1: The executive producer of NPR Music is Soraya Mohammed.
0: Sonali Mehta is executive director of NPR Music. I'm Felix Contreras.
1: And I'm Ana Maria Sayer. Thank you so much for listening.
0: Obrigado. Portuguese.

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1: When I looked at how important this station was to me in my life, I wanted to contribute more. 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
2: Hi, I'm Larry Ford. 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
5: It's All Songs Considered from NPR Music. I'm Robin Hilton. I'm here with NPR's Hazel Sills.
6: How are you?
5: Doing all right. You've been popping up on New Music Friday, hosting that show.
6: I have. I've been filling in for Steven for a bit. Harrowing experience.
5: It was really just fun. Knowing that he had once been in that room, the same studio, yeah.
6: Yes.
5: That show's a lot.
6: Yeah, I mean, on this show, I can come on and share, you know, songs that I love that I'm thinking about. When you're hosting New Music Friday, and you know this because you did it for so many years, you originated the form. You have to comb through so much music, Listen to so much music that's coming out to figure out, you know, what the best of the day is. And so this episode is so much more relaxed. I really feel like I have to do my homework for the New Music Friday episode.
5: Yeah, no thought required for All Songs Considered, for
6: no,
5: sure.
6: No, empty head, no thoughts.
5: That's why I always say we like to keep it shallow here at All Songs Considered. Astoundingly, because you've been doing New Music Friday and other stuff, the last time you were on was January.
6: Yeah, that's so crazy.
5: That's bonkers. I can't believe that. It just goes so fast. Yeah. So welcome back to the mothership. We are going to plug you in here for a full download.
6: Oh, great.
5: You're okay. There in a booth in New York, so just any minute now, a white lab coat wearing person is going to enter the studio there and plug a cable into the back of your skull.
6: Terrifying.
5: Well, I want to start with a new one that we got from Olivia Rodrigo.
6: Yeah, I know that you played her music fairly recently with the cover of that Magnetic Field song that she released. But this is, you know, a new single from her forthcoming third album. The album is called, wait for it, You Seem Pretty Sad for a Girl So in Love. That is the title of the album. She had a real streak there, just one-word albums, Sour,
5: yeah,
6: Guts.
5: Yeah.
6: Adding more to the pile here, but the song is titled Drop Dead.

0: Drop Dead.
1: Hazel, I very much want to hear what you think of this song, because when it first came out, we had a Slack thread going in, and you had a kind of a pretty hot take on it at first.
0: I did have a pretty hot take. I originally heard this song and I thought, I don't think it's working for me.
1: Yeah.
0: There was something about the chorus that I really couldn't wrap my head around. I think it's a very wordy chorus, sort of like the wordy album title.
1: Yeah.
0: You know, I gave it, you know, three spins in a row, and it just wasn't sticking in my head the way that her past songs have, you know, a song like Deja Vu or Get Him Back. And but I have to say, after I said that, the Friday this song came out, over the weekend, I couldn't get the song out of my head.
1: Yeah. This is maybe the most G-rated thing I've ever heard from Olivia Rodrigo, top to bottom. And it's super poppy.
0: Yeah.
1: But I'm kind of like you. The more I listened to it, I thought, you know, I don't think this is really that different.
0: No.
1: Than even something like maybe Bad Idea. Because it's got all the Olivia Rodrigo sort of touchstones. It's playful pop and chugging rock. The cadence of her melodies, the way she kind of builds to a big drop, all of that to me is sort of classic Olivia Rodrigo and what I love so much about her music. You know, it's maybe not as deadpan as some of her stuff, but
0: I will say it has totally grown on me. Olivia has a great reputation for, you know, you mentioned deadpan.
1: Yeah.
0: She has such a great reputation for making songs about heartbreak, breakups, relationships that can't really be well defined. And this is, it's a love song. And it's like a totally just fully in it, you know, almost as if the love is kind of surprising her. And I really appreciate the way that this song builds. She kind of creates this very addictive image of, you know, I willed this to happen. I stalked you on the internet. We're pressing up against each other in line for the bathroom. And I think that that initial kind of weird chorus that I couldn't wrap my head around, I was like, oh, this is, she's spinning a web around the person. She's
1: not in a
0: conniving way or malicious way, but I just think that this song ended up drawing me in the way that I think she is drawn to the person that she's singing about. So it's definitely grown on me.
1: You know, I think there's something going on in the Olivia Rodrigo song that happens a lot for me when I listen to music, which is where you kind of swing back and forth between loving it and just not really digging it at all. Like you have a moment, there's like a 30-second moment where you're like, this is awesome. And then it'll swing back into like, what is this? I don't get this at all.
0: Yeah, yeah, totally.
1: So that's kind of what happened for me with this new song that I heard from Peter Gabriel. Peter Gabriel is back with new music. And I don't know, when I first listened to this song, it's called Till Your Mind is Shining, my first thought was like, this is a song that doesn't know what it wants to be, because it kind of, there's this whole yin-yang thing kind of going on in it, where it swings from some sort of like pop music to some sort of weirdo, dark, moody sort of stuff that I think of when I think of Peter Gabriel. But also sort of like the Olivia Rodrigo, this one, the more I listened to it, really sunk in and I really started to love it. Again, the song is called Till Your Mind is Shining, and in parentheses, Brightside Mix.

0: Yeah, what'd you think?
1: I mean, it is interesting to play it right after the Olivia Rodrigo song, because I agree with you that there is something about this song that feels a little off or sounds a little off.
0: Yeah.
1: Like, it builds into this happy-sounding pop space, and then it kind of drops. There are several moments in the song where it sort of drops into this darker, more reflective tone. But at the same time, I just think, considering what this song is expressing, you know, you look, you learn, you listen, illumination. I think there are beats of this song where he's listening and he's investigating. And then that sort of, you know, upbeat poppy chorus to me is the illumination part. It's sort of, you know, like a light bulb turning on.
0: Yeah.
1: And so even if there are parts of the song that sound mismatched to me immediately, I think given what he's singing, I'm like, okay, I can see how these fit together.
0: Yeah, it's obviously very intentional.
1: Yeah.
0: And again, to the themes, you know, he released this album in 2023 called I.O. for Input mm-hmm. Output. And now he's got a new album coming out that he's slowly trickling out called the reverse of that, Output Input. So he's obviously very interested just in the opposites, right? In mm-hmm. in contrasts. It's really great to have him back, because he went for a long stretch where he was not putting out any new music at all, more than 20 years.
1: Yeah.
0: So he put an album out in 2002 called Up, and then he did not put out any new original music until 2023 when he released that I.O. album, and now back with O.I., and there is no single drop of this album. All the songs are going to trickle out. You basically are going to get one a month.
1: Mm.
0: And there are two mixes for each one, the bright side and the dark side. And you following all this?
1: Oh, I am. I am.
0: So the first mix is released on the full moon of every month. And the second mix of the song is released on the new moon of every month, which is when the moon is almost completely dark. And and then by the end of the year, we'll have a new album from him called
1: I Love It.
0: Yeah. All right, we got to take a quick break here, but we'll be back with more new music right after this. And you're listening to All Songs Considered from NPR Music. It's All Songs Considered from NPR Music. I'm Robin Hilton. I'm here with Hazel Sills, and we're sharing our picks for the best new tracks of the week. I actually have another song. It's a new one from Rostam. If you don't know Rostam, he was a founding member of Vampire Weekend, pretty critical to their sound early on. But he's been a solo artist for a good decade or so now.
1: Mm-hmm.
0: Anyway, this new song is called Like a Spark, and it's kind of about loving someone in the freest way possible, like no strings attached, like you find joy and you love them even more just by knowing how free they are. Again, it's called Like a Spark from Rostam.

0: I love the little bit at the end there. It sounds like you're suddenly in a cafe or something. There's a little ambience of some room that you're in where you're suddenly realize that it has all been unfolding there. Like I imagine him on a date with whoever he's talking about, and they're at the, like, they've just gotten up to like go make a phone call or something, and he's at the table by himself having all these thoughts. And I just think it's really beautiful. It's just so light. It just feels like the whole song is just floating just above the ground. It's really beautiful.
1: Yeah, floating is a great way to describe it. Rostam has really been cultivating this very specific sound, I think, for a while now. But he's also been writing and producing for a lot of other artists.
0: Yeah.
1: You know, he's been working with Haim, worked with Claro. He made this great song, Western Wind, several years ago with Carly Rae Jepsen that sounds sort of like a sibling to the song that you just played. He just is really good at this kind of crunchy 70s inspired, lightly folky, relaxed, summery song.
0: Yeah, I mean, this is very Astral Weeks.
1: You know,
0: the Van Morrison song Astral Weeks very much reminded me of that.
1: Yeah, it's the kind of song that, especially with its messaging about I just want you to feel free with me, it makes me think that I could change my life.
0: I thought you were going to say you could do better than whoever you're with.
1: No. And
0: I hope they're not listening right now.
1: No, a song like this just makes me want to drink an Aperol spritz outside and just dig my bare feet into freshly cut grass.
0: So this album is called American Stories. I don't know if I mentioned that. And the song Like a Spark, American Stories, the album, is not out until May 15th. But Hazel, I know you've got one more that you want to play.
1: Yeah, I want to play a song by the artist Gregory Ullman. He is an American composer, improvisational musician, mainly known as a guitarist who comes out of this Los Angeles jazz scene. And he put out an album titled Extra Stars. And I love the album. I think it's great. But there's one song on it that's really stuck with me, and the song is titled Days.
0: So we'll go out on this. Thanks so much, Hazel. As always, always a great hang.
1: Thank you for having me.
0: It's All Songs Considered from NPR Music.

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1: Gardens are so much more than just pretty places. They are intersectional spaces, reweaving humans into the world around them, environmentally, economically, and socially. 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

0: surrender that President Trump has been seeking is not likely to happen anytime soon.
1: Iran proposed a new peace deal and says the U.S. has responded. But will it go anywhere? An expert on difficult diplomacy sees a possible path forward. On Sunday, May 3rd, this is All Things Considered. I'm Emily Fang. Coming up, we hear from two Palestinian entrepreneurs taking on trash in the West Bank. And hip-hop producer Adrian Young discusses being the creative vortex behind creating music both dark and beautiful.
2: I love sample-based music. I love when people sample my music. But when you are creating the sample, it's a different kind of expression, man.
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4: Live from NPR News in Washington, I'm Janine Herbst. President Trump says the U.S. will guide stranded ships through the Strait of Hormuz starting tomorrow. The military says it will use 15,000 service members, guided missile destroyers, and more than 100 land and sea-based aircraft. This as the war in Iran is at a stalemate. NPR's Tamara Keith has more.
5: Global oil prices are up. The price of regular gasoline in the U.S. is averaging well over $4 a gallon. And the critical Strait of Hormuz has been functionally closed for weeks. Now President Trump says that for humanitarian reasons, to get ships and crews safely out of the area, the U.S. will guide them through the strait. He's calling it Project Freedom. Quote, if in any way this humanitarian process is interfered with, that interference will unfortunately have to be dealt with forcefully. Iran hasn't agreed to reopen the strait. It is one of many matters on the table as the U.S. and Iran trade and reject proposals to end the war. Tamara Keith, NPR News.
4: The World Health Organization says three people died from an outbreak of a dangerous respiratory virus on a cruise ship in the Atlantic. NPR's Rob Stein has more.
6: The WHO says six people aboard the cruise ship have been infected with the hantavirus, three have died, and one is in intensive care in South Africa. The WHO says the agency is working with the cruise ship's operators to evacuate two symptomatic passengers. The agency is also helping assess the outbreak and provide any additional support necessary for the remaining passengers. Hantavirus is a relatively rare infection that is usually caused by exposure to urine or feces from infected rodents. It can cause severe respiratory illness. Rob Stein, NPR News.
4: Wall Street started the month feeling optimistic despite the ongoing oil crisis. NPR's Maria Aspen reports investors will be watching for corporate report cards this week and a crucial update on employment.
7: More than 100 big companies are due to report earnings this week. Wall Street will be paying close attention to the controversial tech company Palantir, whose AI software is used by the U.S. government. Investors will also be watching Walt Disney, CVS, and McDonald's. The markets have generally been happy so far with this latest round of corporate results, despite ongoing worries about both the energy crisis and the AI bubble. The tech-heavy NASDAQ and